I, if we had any invitations to anything, we would go together. So I thought that was a bit of a strange thing to do. I don't know why, I just did. I figured married couples did everything together. And those attitudes have changed quite a bit for me over the years. Now, I've been married 3 times. This one is the keeper. I know that. And I've made my mistakes in previous relationships, in my expectations, and in others' expectations of me. Now, my second husband was the direct opposite to my first husband. In the beginning, he was seemed to be a nice guy. He was good to me, good to the children. But those attitudes changed over time, and he became more and more possessive and more insistent that things were done his way. And that became increasingly more difficult because his demands became unreasonable. He didn't like me doing anything on my own, ever. And when we went out, he insisted we used to dress similarly in some ways. If I wore blue jeans, he wore blue jeans. If I came out wearing black jeans, he'd go and change into black jeans. He controlled who were my friends, where I went, what I did. And that quickly became very suffocating. And he would time how long I would be at each event. As an example, I lived in a small place called Levin, and I had a job interview at a place called Palmerston North, which was half an hour's drive away, and the interview was at 9 o'clock. Now, while I was there, I thought I'd go and see his auntie, who was elderly, and go and have a cup of tea and a bit of a natter and just touch base with her, see how she was doing. And then, because Levin didn't have many shops and certainly didn't have any op shops of note, I went and looked around some of the second-hand shops and op shops just for fun, because I had the time, I didn't have anything pressing to get back to. So I went op shopping and just generally enjoyed being out and about, just pootling along, just doing things that amused me. I got back to Levin, where I was living at the time, and he had a shop. And I came in the back door of the shop, and he shouted down the length of the shop, "Where the F have you been?" And I recoiled in surprise, A, about his attitude, his anger, and B, he knew where I'd gone. I'd gone to a job interview, and I said as much. And he said, "Well, the job interview was at 9 o'clock. An hour for a job interview, that's 10. Drive back here at 10:30. Why have you come home at 2 o'clock? And I had to give him a blow-by-blow of everything that I had done. And that was a clear warning sign that he was going to control my life, and he did for many years. Moving along to when my husband and I got together, this is my husband, who is my current and future and always will be my husband. He had not lived with anybody before we moved in together, and his freedom of movement, his ability to do things that interest him and that he wants to do, is very important to him. And I've grown to understand that more and more, and to appreciate that while I need to give him his space, he will certainly give me mine. So it's a win-win. I don't monitor his activities, he doesn't monitor mine. We can do things independently, but we definitely make the effort to do things together as well. And it's a much healthier way to do things. And we both have opportunities, social opportunities, that don't include the other. My husband is very introverted and enjoys his own company. Likes to go on long walks, which I used to join him in, but I can't do that at the moment, and maybe never will get to a time where I will regain enough strength, confidence and mobility to be able to join him on his 4 to 6 hour walks. But we will find a way that we can do some walks together. It's about changing attitudes and altering your expectations of yourself, so that you can live a life that's full, but maybe is changed in some way to make room to be able to do something, but in a modified fashion, so that you can still do something and enjoy it without pushing yourself beyond what limits you may have for whatever reason. Also, when it came to any kind of social events, I would have in the past expected that both of us would attend, but these days, because I have my own interests and he doesn't really know people that I play cards with, that I go to the pool with, that I play bowls with, he's very introverted, and his comfort level is not high when thrown amongst a group of people he doesn't

doesn't know. And so we've basically agreed that unless it's really important, he doesn't need to come to social events associated with my chosen activities. And for me, that's, I would rather he said that he wasn't comfortable than he feel that he has to come along, and I'd spend the whole evening worrying that he wasn't comfortable and checking in with him and seeing whether he was comfortable to remain or whether he stays home and he's comfortable being at home and I'm comfortable with doing that. In our daily life, there are things that have changed quite markedly from when I was living with my children. In fact, I used to have clear and firm ideas of how things should be done. Not long after getting together, my daughter in particular said to him, "Aid, has Mum given you the towel folding tutorial yet?" And he said, "What?" And she said, "The towel folding tutorial. Mum's very fussy about how her towels are folded." She would sit down in front of us and we would each have a towel and she would show us exactly how each towel was to be folded. And it wasn't acceptable to be folded any other way than Mum's way. And he said, "No, I don't think so." I said, "Well, yes." I did try to show him how I like these things done. But after a while, I realised that as long as he was doing it, it was helpful, and I didn't need to be so pedantic. And if the towel folding wasn't to my liking, I may every now and again go to the towels in the linen cupboard and rearrange them myself and refold them. So decided that wasn't anything that I needed to enforce upon him, my way of folding towels. Another thing that they noticed was that we have a draining board next to the sink, as you often do in a house, and my children noted that things were left to dry on the draining board. Again, they said, "How can you get away with that? Mum was always very insistent. When we did the dishes, we washed them, dried them and put them away." And he just shrugged his shoulders and looked at me, and I said, "Well, he's not my child with the way he's used to being. And if it bothers me draining on the draining board, then I'll probably go and do it myself." I think as we age, we learn from our mistakes. We learn as life goes along what is important and what isn't. Now, recently, my son said to me, I had always given my children either a present or money for their birthdays. And he was very grateful for some money that I gave him for his birthday, but pointed out to me that he was now in his 40s and he didn't really need Mum giving him money. And he was quite happy for me not to have to give him a present. And that surprised me. He's a very independent guy and he has his own family, but I didn't realise that. But hearing from him that he didn't need a present pulled me up short a little bit. I've always tried to be really fair with my children. I see my granddaughters much more frequently than I see my grandsons. And so when I do see them, or when I can, I might feel that I'd like to go out and treat them and buy them lunch or do something with them. And my daughter and I have always done things for her birthday, and I've not been able to do that with my son for some years. So I was giving him money for his birthday so that he could treat himself to something, because we all have our budgets and I wanted him to have something from me. But he's told me that I don't need to do that anymore and I need to respect that, but it will feel funny not giving him anything when I probably will at least do something with my daughter for her birthday. So as time marches on and my Parkinson's progresses, I notice things for myself. I notice that I have more trouble finding words, more trouble remembering things, and physically it's difficult to know how much is Parkinson's, how much is referred pain and discomfort from my operation on my back. But I'm having to self-assess quite frequently what I can and can't do. If I haven't slept very well, I know that I would be wise not to drive the next day. I have to listen to my body, I have to listen to my husband when we're looking at options for us to get out and about and things that may be a trip hazard and may end up with me falling. And it makes me feel like a frail old lady sometimes, that I and my husband have to go and take note of the surface that I'm walking on, the slopes, the gravel, anything that could cause a fall. And it makes me feel like an old lady. It makes me feel cosseted. That's a good word. And I don't like feeling like I am a frail elderly woman.

woman, and I'm probably not at that stage, but too much emphasis on my ability to walk on certain surfaces does make me feel like I may be viewed as a frail old lady, and I don't really like that very much. While I've been recovering from my various operations, my husband has certainly stepped up to the plate and is still doing quite a few more things around the house than I do. I still have to be quite careful with how I use my energy, how much I do jobs that involve too much bending, because I can feel quite uncomfortable, quite sore if I overdo things. And I do feel a little bit guilty when I have to go and rest in between things and my husband's still out there doing the garden, mowing the lawns, doing all things. He's certainly no couch potato. And I have to accept that his energy levels, his ability to mobilise, his strength in his legs and his body in general is much more than mine will ever be, I'm sure. And I find that hard to accept, that he is able to do these things and doesn't seem to need to stop very often to rest. He will just keep going and going and going like the ever-ready bunny. And then at the end of doing quite a large piece of work compared to me, he will rest at the end of it and maybe have a coffee and something to eat with me. But I have to stop, start, and protect my back so that I can continue to do some work out in the garden, but not to the point where I make myself really uncomfortable. So I feel like I'm in a constant state of going to do things, thinking about how I do them, whether it's wise for me to do them in the first place, how much time I spend on it, and self-analysing all along the way. It's not a natural thing anymore that I can think, I'll go out and do this and this in the garden. It might be deadheading the roses, it might be pulling some weeds, it might be thinning out something that I've planted. I may have this mental list, but the list might take some time to complete, unlike my husband, who's able to do things for much longer. So yes, attitudes change over time, and with the introduction of Parkinson's into our lives, they are likely to change even more in the future. And I'm sure it will be a process of negotiation between us, what that might look like. When I have increasing needs, whether my husband is able to support me, maybe he can support me with some things, but if my needs get more than he can handle and he needs to have the space and time to do the things that are important to him, then we'll need to negotiate and look into supports, practical supports that can assist me and can free my husband up so that he doesn't become my carer, at least not too soon. So yes, my attitudes have changed over time. They've changed as a result of my previous marriages. They've changed as a result of my becoming more mature and understanding that I don't have to have my husband do everything with me, and he doesn't need to have me doing everything with him either. That we are adults, that we can make our own choices, as long as there's nothing harmful to us or others or harming our relationship. That it's important that we have our own space and time, and that we nurture that now and have an awareness that we need to have that space and time, even when I progress, to have a healthy marriage and a healthy life for us as a couple and for us as individuals. How have your attitudes changed to what a relationship looks like? What feels healthy for you? Have you changed from what you would have expected from a relationship previously? Do you look at each other differently? Is one more independent than the other? Does one depend heavily upon the other? For me, it's important that my husband has his space, his ability to do things that fill up his bucket, that help him to live a healthy life, mentally and physically. And this is a far different kind of relationship to my first relationship, where I expected, as a young woman getting married at 18, having her first child at 20, I expected that if you're in a marriage relationship or any other relationship that's full-time, that I would have expected that we did everything together. But maturity and experience and being in a relationship, as in my second marriage, where I was required to have certain things that I had to do, that I was required to do everything with him, I was required even to dress similarly to my second husband, that my choice in how I lived my life was severely curtailed by a dominating

0: domineering, controlling man, and I hope never to be in that position again. So yes, my attitudes have changed, and I think they've changed to make me a healthier me, to make our marriage a healthier marriage, and our future to be a healthier future for the two of us as individuals and as a couple. So just some thoughts on how attitudes can change over time and why they might change. They might change because of changing health, changing mobility, or just a realisation that what worked for us perhaps as a 20-year-old in a relationship doesn't work so well for a 64-year-old with life experience and health issues. This has been Sue for Parkies and Me, my journey with Parkinson's. Kia kaha, be brave, be strong, be you.
1: That was Parkies and Me, my journey with Parkinson's with Sue Waite. You can find more writing and content by Sue at parkiesandme.com. 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

0: Kia ora. 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

0: 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My name is Blair and I'm an alcoholic. The purpose of this show is to increase public awareness of Alcoholics Anonymous as an effective means of recovery from the disease of alcoholism. Our show has two parts. First, we'll talk a bit about alcoholism, what it is and what AA can do to help. Then we'll interview a recovering alcoholic who is an active member of AA. I'm now going to ask our guest to read the AA preamble, which is read at the start of every AA meeting.
1: Hi, my name's Tony, and I'm an alcoholic. The AA preamble. Alcoholics Anonymous is a fellowship of people who share their experience, strength, and hope with each other that they may solve their common problem and help others to recover from alcoholism. The only requirement for membership is a desire to stop drinking. There are no dues or fees for AA membership. We are self-supporting through our own contributions. AA is not allied with any sect, denomination, politics, organization, or institution. Does not wish to engage in any controversy, neither endorses nor opposes any causes. Our primary purpose is to stay sober and help other alcoholics achieve sobriety.
0: Thanks, Tony. So what is alcoholism? Alcoholism is a disease, not a disgrace. There's no shame in having an illness or a disease. An unusual feature of this disease is that it would do whatever it can to convince you that you do not have it. However, once it has hold of you, the progression of symptoms is like the classic disease model, and the victim is as helpless as a sufferer of cancer. If you're an alcoholic, you're at the beginning of a long road.

0: that usually ends in one of three places: prisons, institutions, or death. If you think this sounds dramatic, we can assure you that our collective experience has shown this to be true. The challenge is to convince the alcoholic to admit that they need help and become willing to seek it. Denial is a major symptom of alcoholism. The alcoholic is often the last one to recognize it and admit that they have it. Our definition of alcoholism is that it is an allergy of the body coupled with an obsession of the mind. The allergy is the physical aspect of the disease. After having the first drink, the phenomenon of craving develops, and we lose control over when we will stop drinking. The old saying is, one is too many and a thousand is never enough. And yet, because of the obsession of the mind, the mental aspect of the disease, the alcoholic is compelled to keep picking up the first drink. This makes us powerless. We often hear from sober alcoholics that many doubted whether life could be fun without alcohol. Fortunately, those same people report that their lives have improved dramatically since they became sober. The 12-step program of recovery, which is discussed at meetings and which is outlined in the Alcoholics Anonymous Big Book, is how we get sober and maintain our sobriety, one day at a time. This program has a proven track record of helping otherwise hopeless alcoholics to achieve long-term sobriety and recover. It has taught us how to enjoy life sober. Okay, for anyone who has just joined us, you're listening to the Alcoholics Anonymous radio show on Plains Media, broadcasting on 96.9 FM. We're just about to interview an AA member who's going to share their experience with alcoholism. So, let's meet our guest. Would our guests like to introduce themselves and give us a quick sketch of who you are?
1: Hi, my name's Sonny and I'm an alcoholic. I've been sober for roughly 4 years and I'm originally from Mexico City. Spent most of my life there, but the last 15 years I lived in America between the cities of Boston and Austin, Texas. Mm-hmm. And recently, as of last December, I moved to New Zealand to be with my partner, who coincidentally was one of my amends. I lived on Waiheke Island for some months, and as of late May of this year, I moved to Christchurch and have been really loving the city and getting to know it and obviously immersing myself in the fellowship.
0: Cool. Awesome. Well, welcome. So what was it like growing up in Mexico City? How was your childhood?
1: Honestly, fantastic. I loved every aspect about it. Once upon a time, I was one of those people who said, I will never leave my city, but, you know, life gets in the way. And I ended up living in Massachusetts, in Boston, because I met a girl. Coincidentally, she was vacationing in Mexico, and we met, and a year and a half later, I was living in Boston. We got married. Mm-hmm. That unfortunately didn't last. I was only married for 3 years. But living up in Mexico City was really wonderful. I mean, family, friends, a humongous city. and I enjoyed every bit of it, to be honest.
0: Mm-hmm. So from that sort of place, you mentioned a few different things. Inside of that, when did you start drinking or when did that become part of your life?
1: Well, drinking has involuntarily been a little bit of a part of my life forever, in the sense that I do come from some alcoholics in the family. Mm-hmm. And what I've always been very, very amused with is how common it is for people who grow up with it and say, I'll never let myself go down that road. We end up going down that road. Mm-hmm. I would say my first drink was sometime in my, when I was around 13 years old. And after that, you know, just basic recreation drinking with friends and parties, families, uncles, cousins, stuff like that. And over my teenage years, it grew. I mean, I just started doing it more. I was never an everyday drinker. I was always just like party, social, weekend drinker. But sometime around the time of when I was like 19 years old is when I didn't realize it at the time, but now in retrospect is when I started losing friends. And not losing in regard that, you know, they died, but in regards that they stopped inviting me to things because they didn't want me around. But I mean, at 19, you just say like, okay, whatever. And you make other friends, go to other parties, see other people. And, you know, your level of party never diminishes just because then you go into university and people are doing the same thing you are. And they've only known you for, you know, 1 or 2 years. So it's not a big thing. But as years go by, you start realizing that there is a pattern that all of a sudden you might be drinking alone. But it definitely is, I don't know. It creeps up on you. I

نیست. And then tuning into your breath and knowing that you don't need to be doing anything special with your breathing. Simply to be here and welcome your breath however it arises and however it departs. This is more than enough. Welcoming our dear friend, the breath, our constant companion through life, through all our experiences, day in and day out. Feeling each breath simply arising and then releasing all so effortlessly. And you might like to take your awareness all the way down into your toes and let your next inhalation and your attention scan all the way from the tips of your toes, over the tops of your feet and through your legs, up and over your torso, and all the way up and through your face until you reach the very crown of your head. And then breathing out and down through the back of your body, all the way down your spine and your legs and into your heels. Inhaling up the front of your body and exhaling down the back of your body. When all is uncertain, our breath can be our anchor, our certainty. Listening to it, sensing the texture, the gentle movement of our breath expanding and releasing throughout your body. And even in times of inner and outer climate change, we can be sure of the rhythm of the seasons. Perhaps seeing the flow of your breath as the unfolding and never-ending cycle of the seasons. Inhaling the tenderness of spring, reaching the full peak of summer, and then the gentle descent out into autumn. In the deep darkness and the space of the winter pause before the spring arises once again. Breathing in through the tenderness of spring, reaching the peak of the summer height of the breath, and then breathing all the way down and out through autumn into the deep darkness, and all the way to that pause right there in the deepest, darkest days of winter. And just knowing that as your inner seasons of your emotions may be uncertain, you can be assured of the steady rhythm of the seasons of your breath. And letting your awareness come into the space of your heart, your inner compass in times of change and uncertainty. And taking a moment here to welcome all your thoughts, all your feelings, and all the sensations arising here. And know that your heart space, it might be in one of three places. You might feel it today more in Whatumanawa, the space between your eyebrows, the seat of your intuition. Or it may be in Manawa, the heart center, deep behind your breastbone, the home of self-love and manaakitanga. Or maybe all the way down in Pumanawa, in your womb space, and the home for our feelings and instincts and self-expression. And maybe you can just feel your awareness moving and shifting between these three heart spaces, and you might settle into just one for deep reflection. And then perhaps seeing the moon as she was last night, a completely full moon. Seeing that waxing and waning shape as a guide, a never-ending cycle that we can connect to in times of uncertainty. Knowing that we can call upon Marama, the moon, to be our compass,

And seeing that full moon beaming down, washing over the crown of your head and anointing your third eye space. And allowing the silvery beam of light to move awareness around your body, anointing and awakening your body with celestial blessings. So perhaps you can feel that silvery light steeping in your third eye space, washing down over your face, down over your chin, and all the way down your throat. And perhaps that moonlight is gathering in a little pool there in the dip between your collarbones. And perhaps it flows all the way, spilling out of that dip between your collarbones and running down your right shoulder, all the way down through your upper arm, through your elbow, washing down your forearm and through your right wrist. It's like little droplets, silver droplets, dripping off your right thumb, your first finger, your middle finger, your ring finger, and your little finger. Feeling the whole of your right arm awakened by the silvery moonlight. And then it's like the tide is turning, pulling your awareness like a strong current back through your right wrist and elbow and shoulder, and coming all the way back to that little pool of moonlight there in the dip between your collarbones. And perhaps you can feel the current changing. And now you can feel that silvery flow of moonlight washing all the way down through your left shoulder, all the way down through your upper arm and around through your elbow, swirling around your forearm and your wrist, pooling in the palm of your left hand before trickling down little droplets of moonlight off your left thumb, first finger, middle finger, ring finger, and little finger. And feeling that whole of your left arm bathed in moonlight. Feeling the pull, the change of the tide, and awareness traveling all the way back through your left wrist and elbow and your shoulder, and all the way back into that little pool of moonlight there in between your collarbones. And maybe it's like it fills up, all the silvery light filling up here and then spilling over and washing down through the center of your chest. Swirling and washing over the right side of your chest and the left side of your chest. And perhaps feeling here, it's like a deep pull in your heart center. Feeling the moonlight filling up this pool at your heart center and then spilling over and washing all the way down the center line of your body, all the way down through your solar plexus, through your pelvis. And it's like a little current or perhaps a little waterfall running all the way down through your right hip, your knee, and your ankle. The whole of your right leg bathed in moonlight. And you can feel that silvery light trickling down through your toes, your right big toe, your second toe, your third and fourth and little toe. And maybe you can even feel the moonlight dripping in between your toes. And then feeling that pull, that change of the tide, your awareness traveling all the way back through your right ankle, your knee, your hip, coming all the way back into your pelvis. And then the moonlight spilling all the way down through your left leg, through your left hip,

Your knee, your ankle. Moonlight washing all the way down through your left big toe, your second toe, your third and fourth and little toe, and even trickling in between the toes. And the tide changes once again. And feeling that pull, that sense of your awareness being drawn back like a current through your left ankle, your knee, your hip, and all the way back now, swirling back through your pelvis, swirling back through your solar plexus, swirling back through your heart center, and into the little pool there in between your collarbones. And that final pull all the way back into the space between your eyebrows. And perhaps it's like that silvery moonlight just penetrates here through the third eye point. You can feel it washing through the inside of your body. Silvery moonlight now coming down through the back of your body. Feeling into the back of your body here, cradled by Papatūānuku, your body deep in rest, while all the points awakened on the front of your body are bathed in moonlight. Resting here in the glimmerings of first light, early springtime, a time of awakening from the dormancy of winter. Feeling your body deeply at rest, but perhaps the tiniest hint of sap rising in the earth upon which you rest. And just as the back of your body rests in the darkness of the earth beneath you, the front of your body is awakened and bathed in the full moonlight. Holding these spaces together, being and doing, darkness and light, resting and yet being aware. And perhaps you can feel back into the space of your inner compass. Which of your three hearts, the Whatumanawa, Manawa, or Pūmanawa, do you wish to linger in? You might be listening to all that is arising in all of these spaces, or just one of these spaces. Welcoming all sensations, welcoming all thoughts, welcoming all feelings.

And then feeling back into the earth beneath you, welcoming all the sounds that surround you. Perhaps noticing the sound of your own breath, taking a deeper breath in, and noticing how your connection with the earth beneath you expands and then releases with your breath. Feeling the certainty of your body at rest here upon the earth, and letting your next breath start to awaken your toes and your fingers, wriggling them a little. And noticing what you sense in the air, what can you smell? And then moving your tongue and your mouth and noticing, what can I taste right now? Maybe making a little hum to welcome yourself back from this practice of yoga nidra. And knowing that this practice is coming to a close, and this is your cue now to either settle into a deeper sleep, or you might like to roll over onto one side and prepare to come up and return to your day. This practice of yoga nidra is now complete.

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2: Kia ora, assalamualaikum. Welcome to another episode of Headscarves and Good Yarns. This episode, I know I've kind of been fermenting on this one ever since the tragic death of Jason Arde, and I know I've got a lot of thoughts and feelings about it because, you know, I know the investigation is still pending and there's still kind of facts that we're not 100% sure about, you know, regardless of what Jason did or didn't do. The response to you know, whatever he did says a lot about our society. It says a lot about, you know, who gets to be fully humanized and who doesn't. So let's get into it. So it's February 2023, and the University of Cambridge puts out a press release. You know, it was a good one. You know, it was, I think, the kind of press release a comms team dreams about. A 37-year-old sociologist called Jason Arde was joining the Faculty of Education as Professor of Sociology of Education. I felt like I just said the word education so many times just then. He would be the youngest black professor in the university's 800-year history, and he was one of only six black professors there at the time. Out of, and really this number is insane, six out of a total academic staff in the thousands. And, you know, the life story that was outlined in that press release was just absolutely extraordinary. You know, autism diagnosed at 3, nonverbal till 11, couldn't read or write until 18, 2 GCSEs, which I feel like is the high school, like, qualification, like the UK version of NCA, but I could be wrong about that. A council estate in Clapham, guardian parents, mum's mental health nurse, dad a chef, and from there, a BTEC, a degree, a PhD, a professorship at Cambridge. And that story went around the world, you know, all the media outlets, it was everywhere, you know. People were like moved by that press release.

And I think the reason why it really had such an impact is because, usually the door is sealed. But in this case, the door wasn't sealed and somebody got through. But 3.5 years later, after that press release, on the 5th of August, Jason Arde resigned. 9 days after that, on the 14th of August, he was found dead at his home in Battersea. He was only 41, and he has left behind 2 children. And, in between those 2 time points, the press release and the death, it's a story about plagiarism and allegations and a hedge fund's worth of newspaper columns. But, that's not really the kōrero that I want to focus on today, because the story of what Jason Arde did or didn't do is a smaller story. A very sad and tragic, serious one, yes. But the story that I want to focus on is bigger in the sense that it's about all of us. And the story that I want to focus on today is about what happens when an institution needs a symbol more than it needs a colleague. It's about the difference between people who wanted the truth and people who wanted a trophy. It's about a country that will let one person carry the weight of an entire argument about race and then act surprised when they go under. And it's a question that I don't think we've genuinely answered yet, which is there any room in this culture for a black person to be flawed? Not innocent, not a martyr, not a hero, just flawed, human, capable of making mistakes, being held accountable for them and surviving the experience. And, I'm not sure that there is. And so this is what this episode is really about. So let's get into it. But before we get into it, I feel like I've always got disclaimers in my shows. But because this is so layered and nuanced, I think these are very much needed. So first, this episode discusses a death. If that's not something that you can be with today, please look after yourself. Come back to this episode another time, or don't. It's fine, especially if it kind of discusses suicide in general terms. I'm not going to describe how anyone died. I'm not going to speculate about it, and I'd ask you not to either. But yes, if looking after yourself means not listening to this episode, please, please don't listen to it. It is absolutely a-okay. If you need support, please reach out to the support lines. There's a whole list on the Mental Health Foundation website. Or reach out to any support or people or communities or services that you need for your well-being. Another disclaimer that I want to put out there, and I want to be really precise here, is that an inquest was opened at London in a South Coroner's Court on the 26th of August, and that has not concluded. The senior coroner said he had reason to suspect an unnatural death and opened an investigation, and that is all that has been formally established. So when I talk about this episode, I'm not going to tell you what killed Jason Arde, because nobody knows yet, and the people who love him are still waiting to find out. And so I'm just going to hold out on that, and I'm asking you to do the same. And the last disclaimer here is I'm not here to tell you that Jason Arde was a perfect man. And I need to say this clearly with chest in a way that cannot be taken out of context. There are serious, documented, credible allegations about his academic work. Multiple academics who have looked at side-by-side text comparisons of his PhD thesis and other people's work, they have said there's a real problem there. Some of the claims he has made about his life also do not stand up. His publisher says a book he listed for years was never published.

Berbick says they have no record of a master's degree he said he did. Glasgow and Ohio State both said he hadn't held visiting professorships, he claimed. Damn, I didn't realize that word was a struggle for me, but I'm coming to realize that it is. And, you know, these are not smears. They're checkable facts, and, you know, they were checked. Some of it is worse than untidy. Some of it, if it holds up, is genuinely serious. But I'm not going to sit here and pretend otherwise, because if I do, the rest of this kōrero becomes worthless. You know, if the only way I can defend a black man is by insisting he was flawless, then I've already agreed to the rule that I'm trying to argue against. I've agreed that black people only get protected if they're perfect, and I'm not here for that. And, you know, I'm only saying black people in this episode because this is about Jason Arday, but you can take this to just anyone who isn't protected by the systems and don't have that access to power and privilege. But, you know, going back to the disclaimer, here's the whole episode in one sentence. None of that answers the question of why this particular set of academic misconduct allegations became one of the biggest news stories in Britain for a month. And I think that's the thing that needs explaining. That's the thing that needs exploring, because if we're being real honest about it, academic misconduct is not rare. You know, plagiarism inquiries happen constantly. You know, there's an entire website called Retraction Watch that exists because scientific fraud is a routine feature of the modern university. You know, most of it gets a paragraph in a trade publication. But this got 249 newspaper articles in 22 days. And, you know, that number is not just about plagiarism. You know, something else is happening there. And that's, you know, and that's what we're getting into today. And the last little disclaimer that I kind of want to throw out there is that I'm not a journalist and this is not an investigation. You know, everything that I'm talking about today is facts from republished reporting, you know, The Guardian, The Times, The Telegraph, Retraction Watch, Times Higher Education, the BBC, New York Times, The Atlantic, Middle East Eye, and Cambridge's own statements. So yeah, I'm not a journalist and this is not an investigation. I'm here to talk about the wider story that is happening here. So I think to start this whole episode, we need to understand what happened or what Cambridge wanted in 2023. And here's a number that will help. As of 2025, the BBC reported that of roughly 6,180 academic staff at Cambridge, 75 were black. 75! One out of 6,180. And that's, you know, if you put it into percentages, that's roughly a bit over 1%. In a country where black people are about 4% of the population, and considerably more than that in the cities these universities recruit from. So, you know, Cambridge had a problem, not a perception problem, though that's how it often gets talked about, a real one. And the university had spent about a decade trying to shift the sense that it was, as, you know, the BBC put it, a fortress of affluent white privilege. Now, if you have that problem, there are the, you know, here are two things that you can go about fixing that. Option one is structural. It's slow, it's expensive, it's boring, and no one writes an article about it because you know what that looks like? It looks like reforming how you recruit at every level and not just the top. You know, funding PhD places, fixing the pipeline from state schools, paying attention to who gets casual contracts and who gets permanent ones, looking hard at your promotion criteria, dealing with the racism your existing staff of color report and then, you know, quietly leave over. It takes years. It's a cultural change and there's no press release for that, really. Option two, symbolic and performative. You know, you find one spectacular person and you put them at the front page. And listen, I want to be careful here. I'm not saying anyone in Cambridge sat in a room and cynically decided to say, you know, we're going for symbolic and performative. You know, institutions almost never work like that. What happens is more subtle and honestly more damning, because option two, the performative

symbolic one. It feels like option one, the systemic one. And it, you know, produces this emotional sense of progress. It generates the coverage. It satisfies the donors and the alumni and the students who have been asking questions. And crucially, it can be done by a small number of senior people in a matter of months, where the structural change requires thousands of people to change how they behave for over time. So you can see how, you know, systems and institutions and people drift towards option two. And not because they're evil. I'm not trying to say, you know, I'm not trying to put sinister intentions in Cambridge's name, but it's because it's available and it works. And so Jason Ardet in 2023 was a perfect, magnificent option two. You know, and look at how the appointment was marketed. The press coverage did not lead with his research questions. It didn't lead with a body of work. It led with nonverbal until 11, couldn't read until 18, two GCSEs, now a Cambridge professor, you know, adversity and triumph, you know, the autism, the council estate, the marathons, the Olympic torch. And the Telegraph would later call him Cambridge's diversity poster boy, sneeringly after the fact. But if you take the sneer out of it and you ask yourself honestly, is that not exactly the role the institution cast him in? He was not presented to the world primarily as a scholar. He was presented as evidence, evidence that, you know, Cambridge had changed and things were different now. And, you know, I think the trap is right there at the very beginning, because if you are hired as evidence, then any flaw in you becomes evidence too. And it comes, you know, evidence for the other side. So now we get to the appointment itself. And this is where I want to be fair, even though it is hella uncomfortable. After his death, the New York Times reported that four finalists interviewed for that chair. Three were more senior scholars than Ardet, and two of those were women of color. The Guardian noted his publication record was slim compared with people appointed to similar chairs at Cambridge. He hadn't supervised a PhD student through to completion, you know, which for context is a fairly basic expectation for a professorial appointment in the UK, and just in general, actually. And here's a detail that I keep coming back to myself because I think it's the most revealing thing in the entire story. A former master of Selwyn College told the BBC that what made Ardet a compelling candidate was his claim to be autistic and to have been made unable to read until 18. So if you like read that again, the thing that made him compelling was his suffering, not the work, not the story. It was the overcoming. Priyamvada Gopal, who's a senior Cambridge academic and, importantly for what's coming, someone who has spent her career arguing for racial justice in that institution, said the university seemed drawn to his media visibility, possibly at the expense of the parts of a CV you'd normally weigh. So here's a question that I want to plant now, and we can come back to it later on. If an institution hires you for your trauma rather than your scholarship, whose failure is it when the scholarship doesn't hold? Because what I'm noticing is that the answer everybody reached for instantly, almost unanimously, was his. You know, there were also women of color in that room who didn't get the job. Their absence from the story tells you something too, because this scandal has been framed as diversity hiring gone wrong, but the more senior women of color who were passed over are also a diversity story, and nobody wrote 241 articles about them. So, you know, let me just quickly touch on timeline, because the sequence matters enormously and almost no one, I think, understands it in order. So yeah, if we go back to 2023, that was the

very beginning. Within about 3 months of our day starting at Cambridge, a professor called David Harris emailed him. Harris had spotted similarities between a 2018 article of our day's and an earlier paper in a medical journal. He asked about it. Our day's response was, and you know, I'm going to be blunt about it because I think it matters, the wrong response. He accused Harris of combing through his work, looking for mistakes instead of dismantling racism, and warned that any further contact would be treated as bullying and harassment. And then he reported Harris to the police. The Devon and Cornwall police concluded there was nothing to pursue. And I want to pause here because I feel like this is one of the hardest parts of the story, and I don't want to just quickly skim over it. Reaching for the accusation of racism to shut down a legitimate academic question, I think it is genuinely corrosive. It's corrosive because it works and makes people back off. And it's corrosive because every time it works dishonestly, it makes it harder for it to work honestly for the next person who really is being targeted. You know, there are people who will now be disbelieved because of this. I also think, and I'll come back to this, that if you have spent 15 years being told you don't belong in these rooms and someone starts going through your work line by line, the feeling you're being hunted is not an irrational feeling to have. It's a feeling with an enormous amount of historical evidence behind it. It just wasn't, in this instance, a defense. And I think both things are true, and we need to learn how to hold those truths better. And so the journal published a correction in December 2023. Let's skip forward to 2025. Jack Grove, a reporter at Times Higher Education, that's the main UK trade publication for universities, it's not like a tabloid, spent months investigating. He assembled a 63-page dossier of side-by-side text comparisons. In September 2025, he contacted Our Day for a response, which is, you know, what a journalist does, I suppose. What came back was a letter from Carter Ruck. Carter Ruck are one of the most feared firms in the country. Times Higher Education dropped that story, and Grove said afterwards that it could have tied them up in months of expensive litigation. And this is what's known as SLAP, a strategic lawsuit against public participation. It's when someone with money uses the threat of legal costs rather than the actual merits of a case to make journalism too expensive to publish. It's a serious problem. And just in general, a wider problem. Our Day also complained to the Metropolitan Police about Grove, saying the contact was harming his mental health. The police asked Grove to stop contacting him. The Met Commissioner later said that complaint should have never been progressed. And I want to name this very clearly. That was a genuine wrong, and its consequences were catastrophic for everyone, including Our Day himself. Because here's what killing that story did. It meant that allegations didn't get aired in 2025 in a specialist publication, in a sober registrar with a right of reply, in front of an audience of academics who understand the difference between sloppy citation and fabrication. Instead, it came out 10 months later in a completely different way. So let's skip to April 2026. Our Day gave a keynote at the British Sociological Association's 75th anniversary conference. The talk was called Wanted Dead or Alive, The Playbook. His argument was that conservative activists use a repeatable method to take down black academics. Accuse them of plagiarism, citation errors, inconsistencies, pointing to what happened at Claudine Gay at Harvard. He called it a cancer in academia and asked his colleagues to defend him. And I think, I find this one of the most haunting moments in the whole timeline. And it's haunting in a way that resists a simple reading. Because he was describing something real. That playbook exists. And, you know, I'm going to show you that in a minute. But he was also simultaneously kind of using it as a preemptive shield. Both at once, you know. Oh. Anyways, July 2026. This is when it goes

public. The allegations broke publicly in a Substack post by Nathan Koffness. And I think we need to talk about Koffness as well, because he matters to how all of this went down. Koffness is a philosopher who was, at the time, a postdoc at Ghent University. He's described as a proponent of what's called scientific racism. That's the attempt to give a scientific-sounding basis to claims about racial hierarchy. It has been repeatedly discredited, but it keeps coming back. In 2014, he wrote a blog post arguing that in genuine meritocracy, black people would essentially vanish from almost every high-profile position outside sport and entertainment. That's crazy to say. And that was his position. He said that with his chest. He said that with all 10 toes standing on business, standing on the ground. And that's the man's actual stated view about black people's capabilities. Good Lord. So Emmanuel College, Cambridge, fired him over it in 2024. So here's the situation. In July 2026, the allegations against Britain's most famous black academic were launched into public view by a man who had publicly stated that in a fair world, there would be almost no black professors. Lord. Now, I want to be very careful about what I'm saying and what I'm not saying here. I am not saying because Koffness is a racist, the plagiarism allegations are false. That is a logical error. It's called the genetic fallacy, judging a claim by its source rather than its content. Bad people can point at real things. His software found what it found. What I'm saying is, it is not paranoid to notice who is holding the megaphone, and it is not paranoid to ask what they wanted, because there are two different questions bundled together, and the whole world spent a month refusing to separate them. The first question is there a problem with this man's work? The second question is, what is this campaign for? And you can answer yes to the first and still ask hard questions about the second, because these are not the same question. Grove at Times Higher Education wanted the first. He'd spent months on it and a specialist publication doing it properly. Koffness, by his own stated worldview, was interested in something much larger than one man's citation. So that's your distinction right there between the people who wanted the truth and the people who wanted some kind of culture war. And you can usually tell them apart by watching what they do when they get the truth. The people who wanted the truth, stop. The people who wanted the war, never stop. Because the truth was never the point. It was the ammunition. So then the dam just completely breaks. 24th of July, Gordon Rain in the Telegraph. Headline includes diversity poster boy. 27th of July, Retraction Watch reveals the killed, the story, and the Carter Ruck letter. 31st of July, The Times interviews him. He says he isn't a liar, admits errors in his early work, says he relied on mimicry because of his autism, argues others' work would show similar errors under the same microscope, says there's a racially motivated campaign to remove him. 1st of July, The Guardian publishes a major investigation, and this is where it widens dramatically from, academic misconduct, oh my gosh, to his entire life story. The marathons, the charity work, the masked intruder, the pig's head. 5th of August, Cambridge announces an investigation into his qualifications. The same day, he resigns. 6th of July, The Times reports evidence of what it says is falsified research. 9th of August, he resigns from British Sociological Association. 11th of August, his memoir is published in the US. 14th of August, he is tragically found dead at his home in Battersea. 9 days from resignation to death, 9 days. It's honestly so tragic. And here's the statistic.

statistic I cannot get out of my head. News Corp's analysis found 249 articles about him in 22 days. Of those, 188 came after he had publicly asked to be left alone, after he'd said the relentless accusations and speculation had taken a profound toll on him and the people he loved. 188 articles after he begged for it to stop, after he had already resigned, after he had already lost everything he had. He was no longer a professor. He had no institutional power. He was a private citizen with two children. And that machine just kept running. The Observer found 210 articles across 7 papers over the preceding year. Analysis, a LexisNexis analysis published in The Conversation, found 242 substantive print articles between the 25th of July and the 20th of August, with the Times leading on 53. 53 articles in one newspaper about one sociologist. Sarah Dittem at the Times later acknowledged the story. They have been intensified by the silly season. Parliament's in recess. There's no news. The papers need filling. But that is really insane when you really think of that. A man's life became content because Parliament was on holiday? Good Lord. So let's talk about, you know, what the university has done. Initially when the story broke, Cambridge said Ardé was a victim of a vile campaign to undermine his credibility. And then a switch happened on the 5th of August, following the Guardian investigation. Cambridge announced an investigation into his qualifications and appointments, and he resigned that day. And then the next phase was kind of everyone starts reviewing. Glasgow announced a review of its 22 hire. Durham did the same. Queen's University, Belfast started doing the same, which is insane. And then nearly 100 Cambridge academics assigned a letter demanding an independent investigation. And I just want to flag what the letter actually said, because it's been widely misreported. It was not a letter to say, we hired a black man and it was wrong. It said, his appointment looked like management reaching for a quick fix to a diversity problem, and it warned the affair could set back the modest progress Cambridge had made and deter black academics from applying. And Gopal said publicly that Cambridge bore responsibility for the racism the whole business had unleashed on Ardé, on black academics generally, and on the field of critical race studies. And that's not an anti-racist critique. They're saying, you did tokenism, not equity, and now we're all going to pay for it. And she made a point which I think is worth repeating loudly, because it does cut against the entire culture war framing. The American-style affirmative action does not exist at Cambridge. It isn't legal here in that form. Whatever went wrong in that appointment, it wasn't a quota system, because there isn't one. There's been a different tune that Cambridge has been playing since Ardé's death. On the 4th of September, Cambridge University Council launched a two-part independent review into its own decision-making and actions, which I think is, really interesting. The Vice-Chancellor, Deborah Prentice, I hope I'm saying that correctly, sent a message to students saying that the period since had been one of profound sadness and reflection, and that she was conscious of Jason Ardé's death and how that had deeply affected black staff and students in the neurodiverse community, and condemning what she called an unacceptable rise in racist, hateful, abusive attacks on Cambridge staff and students online. And kind of the government's been circling in all of this as well. On the 3rd of September, Skills Minister Jackie Smith told the Lords that she and the Education Secretary had spoken to the Vice-Chancellor, and the

VC had personally assured ministers that investigation would be independent and rigorous. So I kind of want to move on into, you know, the mechanics of the system. So part one, the story was preloaded. By 2026, you know, woke academia has abandoned standards, was already a fully built narrative in British media, sitting there fully formed, just waiting for a case to attach itself to. You know, they had a cast, a moral, an audience, and a set of columnists on retainer. And that matters because news isn't just facts. News is facts that fit a shape people already recognize. This is why the same behavior generates wildly different amounts of coverage depending on who does it. Not because of a conspiracy, because of narrative economics. Stories that confirm existing narratives are cheap to write and easy to sell. And our day fit a shape that had been waiting for a body. Part two, the target had pre-decorated by the institution itself. Cambridge had spent 3 years telling everyone he was a symbol. When you make someone a symbol, you make them a target, because now taking them down means something. If he'd been a quiet professor with a strong publication record, an academic misconduct inquiry would have been a paragraph in the Times Higher Education. But he was a diversity poster boy. Their phrase, mocking, but they didn't invent the poster. Cambridge printed it. And I think this is the bit that I really want y'all to sit with. The people who elevated him and the people who destroyed him were operating on the same premise, that this one man's worth is a referendum on whether black people belong at Cambridge. The pedestal and the pillory are made of the same wood. One side said he proves we've transformed. The other side said he proves you can't do this, and both agreed that he was a piece of evidence rather than a person. And I think another element to it is a scope creep, and this is a thing that I think that turned a legitimate story into something else, and I want to be very precise about this. The original story was, are there any serious problems with this academic's published work? That's a real important public interest story. Research integrity matters. If a scholar's findings are unreliable, you know, other people build on them, students are supervised badly. There's so many, it's a domino effect. But real work on racial inequality and, you know, work that matters enormously gets, you know, kind of like contaminated by association. And everyone who cares about racial justice in university should want that story reported. But just watch how it expanded. You know, it went from, is there plagiarism in his thesis, to, did he really run those marathons, to, was he really nonverbal as a child, to, did his mother really do that, to interviews with childhood neighbors about whether he spoke at primary school. And so by the end, you had newspapers that were investigating a dead man's speech development at the age of 7. So when did his childhood become a matter of public interest? You know, and there's a journalistic answer to that, and I'll give it fairly. If a man's entire public identity is built on a biological claim, and that claim was central to why an elite institution hired him, then that claim is legitimately checkable. Graham Wood in the Atlantic made essentially this argument, that the coverage was proportionate to the scale of the claims and the institutional failures they revealed. I think that's a serious position, honestly held. But there's a difference between checking a claim and mounting an excavation of a human being. I mean, and I'll point you to the ratio again, 188 of those 249 articles came after he resigned and asked for it to stop. At that point, what public interest is being served? He had no power. He had no job. What is being corrected by Article 188? And I'll tell you what I think was being served: appetite, because he was a huge pile on. John Ronson wrote a book called So You've Been Publicly Shamed, about what happens when the internet decides to destroy a person. His finding, and I think this is the crucial bit, is that no individual participant experiences themselves as doing anything cruel. Each person contributes one tweet, one column,

one joke. It costs them nothing. They feel righteous or funny or simply engaged. But the person at the center doesn't experience 249 separate opinions. They experience one continuous, undifferentiated roar that will

to talk about because it's unethical. And then, you know, another element to it is the counter reporting nobody read. And I think this is the part that should make all of us uncomfortable, you know, whatever you think about this whole thing. After his death, Middle East Eye went back through some of the most mocked claims. The 30 marathons in 35 days, there's, you know, local newspaper coverage from 2010 that show that there are witnesses who ran the last leg with him and have photographs of him in the charity t-shirts. And it appears to be true. The semi-professional football, he played for clubs that I don't actually recognize, but you know, he played for clubs and he was listed as a first-time goalkeeper and referenced in match reports, so that seems to be true. You know, the $5.5 million raised for charity, which was widely ridiculed, you know, he'd repeatedly described it in collective terms as fundraising collectives over two decades and not his personal total. A later analysis found that the characterization of him as a serial plagiarist just does not hold up simply. He wrote 33 peer-reviewed articles. To have had corrections over attribution, no academic institution found him guilty of plagiarism, though academics have called for further investigation. Now, I want to be careful and honest with y'all because it would be very easy to use this section to say, you know, see, it was all lies, and it wasn't. But here's what I'm asking you to notice, and it's not about whether he did or didn't. It's the mockery that came before the verification. You know, people just completely ran with things. Nothing was really, really checked. And it just makes me uncomfortable. It makes me, you know, it kind of begs that uncomfortable question of like, would a white professor's claim to have run, you know, all these marathons or to have raised that much money, would it be treated as inherently ridiculous? And I think that is worth sitting with. That is absolutely worth sitting with. And I kind of want to get to the meat of this kōrero right now. Let's start with a concept, and I'm going to keep it hella plain. In 1977, an American sociologist called Rosabeth Moss Kanter studied what happened to people who were the only one of their kind in a workplace. And she was mostly looking at women in corporate America. She called them tokens, not as an insult, but as a description of a structural position. When you're a tiny minority in a group, you stop being an individual and you become a representative. And she found three things happen to tokens, and every single one of them is visible in this story. One, heightened visibility. You are watched constantly. Everything you do is noticed and remembered. Your mistakes are not private. There is no anonymity ever in any room. Second thing, contrast. Your difference gets exaggerated by the majority, who become more aware of what they have in common by watching what you don't share. The third thing, role encapsulation. You get forced into a stereotype. You become the diversity one, and everything you do gets read through that frame, whether you want it or not. 50 years old, this research, by the way. And you can see all those things in Jason Ardet's story. Now, let's make it British and make it more race, about race specifically. There's a sociologist called Nirmal Puwar who wrote a book called Space Invaders about what happens when people who were never imagined as belonging in elite institutions arrive in them. Her argument is that these bodies become subject to what she calls super surveillance. You are looked at harder than everyone else, and you carry what she calls the burden of doubt, the assumption that you're here by exception, by accident, or by charity, an assumption that you have to disprove continuously, forever, which resets every time you walk into a new room. And, you know, there's an older idea by Kobina Mercer and Stuart Hall, which is called the burden of representation. When there are almost none of you, you don't get to speak as yourself. You speak

as an example, everything you say is heard as a statement about your entire group. That white professor down the corridor who publishes a bad paper has published a bad paper. The black professor who publishes a bad paper has raised a question about whether black professors should exist. That's not a feeling. It's an observable, measurable difference in how information is processed. And we watch it happen in real time. There's also the American concept of cultural taxation, coined by Amado Padilla in the 90s. The extra unpaid, uncounted labor that minority academics get loaded with. Sit on the diversity committee, mentor all the students of color, do the outreach, write their quality report, speak at the thing, be on the panel, be on another panel. And if you look at Ade's workload in his Cambridge years, trustee of so many trusts, trustee of, you know, British Sociological Association, of the Autism Action, Adult Literacy Trust, Royal Social Diversity and Inclusion Committee, guest editing the Today program, 5 honorary doctorates in 2 years, keynotes, conferences, oh, so many. So when was this man supposed to be doing research? I don't know. And I want to be really clear about the direct causation of that here, because it's easily misread. I'm not saying he was too busy to cite properly and therefore it's fine. No. I'm saying there's something more specific and I think it's more damning. The system rewarded him lavishly for everything except the actual scholarship. Every incentive he faced pointed at visibility. Nobody gave him an honorary doctorate for a careful method section. Cambridge didn't put out a press release about his footnotes. The BBC didn't book him for his sampling strategy. The thing that institution wanted from him, the thing it paid him in status and platform for, was to be visible, inspirational, and available. There's an economics idea called Goodhart's Law. When a measure becomes a target, it stops being a good measure. And, you know, British academia measures things, publication counts, media impact, public engagement, whatever the heck that looks like or means. But then it acts astonished when people optimize for the measure instead of the actual thing, which is the research. And he was a man being paid in one currency for a job that was supposedly measured in another. And so now we're sitting in the aftermath. Who's paying? And here's what I understand to be happening among black academics in Britain right now. And it is grim. Black scholars are describing a toxic atmosphere and genuine fear of being next. A sense that anyone visible enough to be worth taking down is now a candidate. And, you know, that case has embolden people who are already opposed to racial equity work, giving them a permanent, ready-made rejoiner. And it has revived in a form that is now very hard to argue with in public, the accusation that black academics are unqualified diversity hires. Academics told The Guardian that fear could set the study of race in Britain back 20 years. Paul Gilroy, one of the most significant scholars of race, said something extremely sharp, and I think it cut in both directions. His argument was that the culture wars warriors, who backed Ade unconditionally, share responsibility along with his racist critics for making life harder for black academics and dragging higher education deeper into the mire. And I think it's worth sitting with, because what he's saying is that the people who defended him without checking also did damage. Because when you stake your credibility on someone's total innocence and the evidence doesn't hold, you don't just lose the argument. You discredit every future defense you might mount. You spend the community's credibility on the wrong case, which is insane. Which is absolutely insane. And I think another thing that I want to discuss as well is that, you know, he said that he was autistic. That claim was contested in parts of the press along with almost everything else. But if it's true, and the Cambridge's vice chancellor explicitly named the impact of his death on the university's neurodiverse community, and Simon Baron Cohen, who is one of the world's leading autism researchers and was a friend and a colleague, spoke about watching his mental health deteriorate. And I

think there's a dimension of this that almost gets entirely buried. There's a concept in autism research called the double empathy problem, developed by Damien Milton. The traditional model said autistic people struggle to understand others. Milton's argument is that the breakdown is mutual. Non-autistic people are equally bad at reading autistic people. It's not a, you know, deficit in one party. It's a failure of translation between two parties. And so now think about what that means for a man whose credibility was on trial in the national press. Autistic communication can involve, you know, unusual precision and imprecision, difficulty with the social conventions around, you know, self-presentation and scripting and masking and, you know, mimicry. And he said explicitly that he relied on mimicry to make sense of information. You know, autistic people are routinely disbelieved. Their accounts of their own lives are, you know, routinely treated as unreliable. And, you know, I'm not offering that as an excuse for anything. You know, plenty of autistic academics cite properly. I'm not going to insult them by suggesting otherwise. I'm offering it as a question about the fairness of the tribunal. He was tried in public by a medium, the national press, that is arguably the single worst designed instrument imaginable for fairly assessing the self-narration of an autistic person. And the last thing that I want to leave y'all with, there's this book that I want to bring in, Musa Al-Gharbi's We Have Never Been Woke, The Cultural Contradictions of a New Elite. Al-Gharbi is a sociologist at Columbia. And, you know, his argument, there's a lot of academic language, but I'm a break it down, because what underneath all of the academic jargon, something quite simple. He says there's a class of people he calls symbolic capitalists. These are people who make their living from words, images, ideas, rather than from making or moving physical things. Academics, journalists, consultants. And so their raw material is meaning. Their product is how things are described. Now, his central observation to this, symbolic capitalists are sincerely, genuinely committed to social justice. He's insistent on that. And they also very much want to be elites. They want their opinions to count more than a supermarket worker's. They want their children to have at least what they have. They want status, security, and deference. And the argument is that these two desires are in our intention. You cannot be a social, you know, in his words, an egalitarian social climber. So what happens is that the language of social justice gets repurposed. It becomes a form of capital, a way of establishing that you are the right kind of elite. It legitimizes inequality rather than reducing it. It becomes a way of signaling virtue, of policing who's in, who's out, and of destroying rivals. And so what his claim is that in periods of intense, you know, wokeness among elites, they have not corresponded to improvements in the conditions of the people being spoke for. So that's why in his book he says we have never been woke. And I think Cambridge is the symbolic capitalist institution. Its entire product is legitimacy. It doesn't manufacture anything. It confers status. It has one black academic for every 82 staff. So what does it do? It doesn't restructure its recruitment. It doesn't do, you know, what I was saying earlier about option one. It produces a symbol. And that that transaction cost Cambridge almost nothing. But when that symbol became a liability, the institution just simply put it down. And I think that is really, really interesting. You know, there's a scholar called Sada Ahmed, who spent years studying diversity workers in British universities. And her findings are brutal. She found that institutions produce documents about diversity, and the document becomes the achievement. The policy is written, the policy is celebrated, the policy is filed. You know, she calls this a non-performative speech act. And, you know, let me unpack this, because there's a lot to that term. In philosophy, a performative utterance is one that makes something true just by being said.
Like, I know I pre-

0: pronounce you married performs marriage. Ahmed's point is that institutional diversity statements are the exact opposite. They are utterances that succeed precisely by not bringing about what they name. The saying substitutes for the doing. Announcing you're committed to diversity is how you avoid becoming diverse. So if you put the two arguments together, symbolic diversity is insufficient. It's not a small step in the right direction. It is actively load-bearing for the structure it claims to oppose. And, you know, it seems as if there is change, because there is an appearance of change, which does relieve that pressure for a moment, but it allows the structure to stay the same. But the institution collects all the benefits of, you know, that appearing diverse. And if you think about, you know, who bears the cost of that arrangement, it's the individual that is made the symbol, or the community that has made the symbol. And then the person who resembles whoever that symbol is. And I think that's the deal with symbolic diversity. The institution takes the credit, the individual takes the risk, and the community takes the loss. And that is what's happened here. And I think the last thing that I want to leave y'all with is that accountability, because I think it exists on all sides. You know, on one side, there's a mode of accountability that isn't really accountability at all. It's hunting. And this is where the cultural wars have really been stoked, because the goal here is not correction, but destruction. And I think if you're ever reading these things and you want to ask yourself, like, would you be satisfied by a correction? You know, if a genuine, proportionate, appropriate sanction would disappoint them, then they were never after accountability. They were after, you know, going after a cultural war. And I think that's something that we need to sit with this whole thing that happened with Jason Arde. There were people who wanted the truth, and then there were people who wanted some kind of cultural war. And it didn't even matter if he was guilty or not, you know? And that's something that we need to sit with, you know? And so I want to leave you with two questions to end this episode. When your institution celebrates its first, ask what structurally changed to make that possible. 2, when someone from a marginalized group is accused of something, hold two things at once. The allegation might be true, and the response is going to be disproportionate. And you can demand a fair process without claiming innocence. And that's something that we can hold down all the time. Because Jason Arde was only 41. He had 2 children. You know, whatever he did, whatever the reviews refined, whatever the inquest concludes, that was a person, not a symbol, not a test case, not a referendum, not a data point in the argument about diversity, equity, and inclusion. A person who made mistakes, which is part of what made him human. So thank you for tuning into this episode of Headscarves and Good Yarns, and we'll catch you for the next one.
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0: Kia ora and welcome to today's episode of Climate Matters. I'm Lindsay Wood, the Director of Climate Strategy Company Resilience, and Climate Matters is brought to you by Fresh FM, the top of the South's community access radio station. Before we start today's show, just a quick plug for the Nelson Tasman Climate Forum Climate Action Week, which runs about 40 great events in the last 2 weeks of September. Go on the forum's website or find the link in the show notes. Anyway, today's episode is a very full discussion with Nadine Hura, and I invited Nadine to start our kōrero with a karakia.
1: Ko te pū, te more, te weu, te akaterea, ko te waunui, te kune, te whē, te kore, te pō. 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Kia ora, Lindsay. Thank you for the invitation.
0: Kia ora, Nadine.
1: I chose that karakia because it's really a whakapapa, an origin story beginning with the seed and the germination of the seed. That is a story of creation and the returning again to the earth. So the seed is planted, the first shoot goes down, and then the roots go out, and then the plant comes up, and then we see fruiting and flowering, and we have interaction with the world, and then that plant returns to the earth, and it begins again. And I thought that was an appropriate karakia or whakapapa to begin a kōrero about climate change.
0: That's so cool. Thanks, Nadine. That's just great. Tēnā koe to you. It's lovely to have you join us. Would you please introduce yourself a bit to our listeners?
1: Kia ora. Oh, thanks again, Lindsay, for the welcome. And to all the listeners out there, for those who don't know me, my name is Nadine Hura. I hail from the far north on my dad's side, so that's Ngāti Hine and Ngāpuhi. I grew up in Tāmaki Makaurau ki Te Tonga, that's South Auckland, so further south from where my father grew up. But I grew up with my mum, and my mum is a first... I'm the first generation of her line born here in New Zealand. She was born in England and came out when she was 2 years old from England. My ancestors on her side are from Ireland. All of this story is really important, I think. All of the stories about how we come to a place and the forces that have driven our ancestors, whoever our ancestors might be, are really important threads of the story about climate change. And so in my case, my grandparents and great-grandparents came from Ireland, and my grandparents both were orphaned at a young age, and coming to my grandfather was a prisoner of war for 4 years, captured at the beginning of the war. And when he married my grandmother and came out to New Zealand with a young family, it really was with the hopes and the aspirations of making a go of it, I guess. And my mum, who I grew up with, she married at 16. She married my father, a Māori boy who had come... He's one of 10 on my father's side.

0: my mum had three children with him, and I'm the youngest, and she separated from him when I was about 2.5. And the relevance of this, I guess, to this conversation is that I wrote a book about which is really about climate change, but I didn't set out as an expert. And I didn't come to this subject or this conversation through policy, but it was the fact of my lack of understanding and my lack of expertise that I was sort of compelled to find out what I didn't know about climate change. But through the writing of the book, I wrote a number of essays over around about 5 or 6 years, which became the book that you've read, I really came to see that my understanding of climate change, and this will be true for many people, is that we actually know a lot based on the places where we grew up, the experiences and the histories that we are a part of. But very often the climate narratives that are told are just told in a way that's really devoid of that personal story. And as soon as you can find your personal link to the story of climate change, I think it opens up for you. And that story is really what is the pursuit of Whakapapa. For me, it was a journey to kind of find out and to connect to my taha Māori, not having grown up with my dad, knowing that I was Māori, understanding that I was an Indigenous person, but not understanding what that meant, not having the language. All of these things are actually a climate impact. It's a relational, through a relational lens, and it's not often couched as that.
1: Right, Nadine, that was a beautiful introduction, thank you. You say an interesting thing about climate language, and perhaps I could ask you to unpick that a little bit, because and I don't think either of us have mentioned the name of your book, which is Slowing the Sun, which, as I understand it, is a tribute to the legend of Maui. Am I on the right track there?
0: I know and knew that would be the inference, and it's very interesting that when I finished the book, I could see that I had written a lot about Maui, and I do write and think about Maui a lot. And part of the reason for that is that his characteristics were very much in my brother. And I think all of us, I think maybe I say this in the book somewhere, all of us know a Maui type character. If not our sibling, it'll be someone that we have grown up with, and they're the kind of person who just can't help themselves. And it was always getting my brother into trouble, but he was also brilliant, like Maui too. And there's this real test that is Maui's role, you know, without Maui. And we see this now, I think, with the capacity that humans have to create stuff. It's incredible. Like the stuff that humans have become capable of. We look at AI now, and it's another example of just, I think, a classic type of Maui example of like, yes, but how far do you go before Hine Nui Te Pō closes her legs and ends you? And that was Maui's ultimate lesson. The title of the essay refers literally to the morning that I woke up after my brother passed away. The house that we lived in at the time, Titahi Bay, it was right at the top of the hill, and it looked down to the horizon. You could see the sun coming up. And I remember running outside in my blanket, and I just had this really strong sensation that I could stop the sun from rising. And the reason I felt that I needed to stop the sun was because my mum was living at the time in the United States. It was COVID lockdown. And I knew that when the sun was up, I would have to call my mum. At the time that the sun was rising here in Aotearoa, it was sort of maybe about 2 or 3 a.m. in the morning. So I just keep thinking, if I can stop the sun, I won't have to tell her, which is a kind of magical thinking. And anybody who's ever had to deliver that kind of news will sort of understand that sort of negotiation that the brain is like. It's many months later, Eloise Gibson messaged me and said, would you like to write an essay for their magazine about climate change from a Māori perspective? But I decided to accept the challenge, really, to take something

so complex and to put it into a really, really small package, which I knew intimately there in my body. I knew that the same reason my brother died is the same reason our planet is suffering. Like the

0: inspired by, like I said, my children, but also just little conversations I have or things I notice. And I often will write little, I'll often record myself little voice memos when I'm in the car. A song idea will pop into my head. And so you never know when inspiration will strike.
1: How has your music changed and grown over the years?
0: I have been so lucky that my the budget I get to spend on my music has grown over the years. So the songwriting is probably pretty similar, but the production level is really excellent now, thanks to the support of New Zealand On Air. And yeah, so that would be the major difference.
1: That's great that you're getting the support that you that well deserved.
0: Yeah. Oh, thank you. Yeah, I'm really lucky.
2: Yeah, it's so awesome, and especially all the videos on YouTube, it's just high quality. Without that funding, there wouldn't be a space, a place to make those videos happen at the highest quality.
0: Yeah, 100%.
2: So cool. Your live shows create a lot of energy. What do you love most about performing for children and families and adults?
0: I love performing because I love seeing the children's faces and the adults' faces, and I love seeing that joy, you know, manifested in real life, because often in my job, it's just me alone in a room or with my small team, and I'm often recording late at night, and or even when you make the YouTube videos, you don't get to see the children's reactions to them. So when I get to perform live, I get rewarded with all of the joy sort of shared back to me. So they're really magical, my live performances.
1: What can families expect when they come to a Music with Michael show?
0: They can expect dancing, and they can expect bubbles, and they can expect me making silly jokes throughout the show, and they can just expect to have a really great time. And another thing I do try and do is have a little bit of a flow to my show, that we start a bit gently, then we get really excited and we dance and we sing, and then I try and bring it back to a place of calm before we leave.
2: That is really cool. I've been to some of these shows before and they're super excellent, top notch.
0: Thank you.
2: What was one of your most memorable live performances you ever had?
0: Well, recently I got to perform at Eden Park with Emma Memma, which was unbelievable, actually. And I got to take my family, and my daughters danced on the stage with me. And it was sort of words can't express standing on the stage at Eden Park
2: exciting.
0: And seeing. It was so exciting. And another memorable one, though, would be New Year's Eve here in Christchurch, when I had, I think, 11 children performing with me as the Music with Michael dance crew, and that was another really memorable event.
1: Wow, that would be so incredible to do it, especially Eden Park. That's pretty big.
0: Pretty cool, hey?
1: Yeah, definitely well up there. And what is it like seeing children sing, dance, and connect with your music in person?
0: Oh, that is the most rewarding part of what I do, seeing children be inspired to sing themselves and dance. And I've seen children, you know, write their own songs inspired by listening to my music, and that is what it's all about.
2: Has there been a moment when you realised the impact your work has having on families?
0: I think sometimes I get special messages from families who share that their music, my music has helped me through some tricky times, through some sad times, as well as children who dress up and perform and have really happy times. I'm so lucky to get to share in those times with families, and I'm blown away when I receive a message saying how my music has helped them. And even you, Thomas, you've texted me, you know, at times saying that my music has helped you through different things, and that's just absolutely amazing, and that's the biggest gift for me, because, you know, I write these songs and I throw them out to the world, and you just don't know what they're going to do or who they're going to reach. And so, yeah, I'm always really grateful when I hear that they've helped anyone.
1: And what achievement or milestone are you most proud of so far?
0: I have been so excited over the years to receive some New Zealand Music Awards, and so I have a couple of songwriting awards, but I would say when I won the TUI Award in 2022, I think that's what it is. You might even know better than me, Thomas. That was a very proud moment for me, and it made me even think back to, you know, high school music class, where I was definitely not the top in the class. And

0: and felt like, wow, I've worked a long time, and this is such a proud moment to sit amongst so many amazing kids artists that have won this before me and will win it after me. So, yeah.
1: Yeah, congratulations on all those awards. Super amazing. And I bet your wall at home is full of awards and trophies. How awesome.
0: Yeah, thank you.
1: What is next for Music with Michael? Any exciting music projects or performances coming up?
0: Wow, I'm so happy to share that I have just received funding for another season of the YouTube series, which also goes on RNZ. So a huge thank you to New Zealand On Air for continuing to support the work that we're doing. So at the moment, we're wrapping up season two, and then we'll be kicking straight into season three. So you can expect more uplifting, fun, high quality videos that are going to come out on YouTube, and then more full episodes that will come out on RNZ.
2: Yeah, thank you to NZ On Air for continuing to support you, and they obviously one of our proud sponsors, supporters at Plains Media as well.
0: Amazing. We love New Zealand On Air.
2: Yeah, we couldn't do without them, that's for sure.
1: Yeah, our show's funded with them, otherwise we'd be having to pay the big bills, but they're really helping youth and young people in our communities get out there and get a voice on radio.
0: That's so cool.
2: Are there any future goals you would still love to achieve?
0: Yeah, I would really, like, I was so inspired actually by seeing Emma Mema perform at Eden Park, and the level of live show that she can do really inspired me. And so I would definitely say it's on my bucket list to do a tour at that level one day. That's a big, big dream of mine.
1: So now I'm going to go into a performance with Music with Michael. She's going to do a song in the studio, Troubles Into Bubbles. This is Music with Michael. Take it away. Some

0: Wow, what a performance that was. For anyone listening who would love to find out more about you, your music, and keep up to date with upcoming shows or performances, where is the best place to find and follow Music with Michael to keep up to date?
1: The very best place to start is my website, which is musicwithmichael.com. Now, Michael is spelled M-I-C-H-A-L. Otherwise, you can follow me on Instagram or Facebook, and they're great places to keep updated.
0: Awesome. Well, thank you so much for joining us on the show today, and best wishes.
1: Thank you so much, Thomas and Jordan. I've loved being here on your

0: That was Lisa Crawley, Hey You. Again, thank you so much for listening to the show today. We hope you had fun. And thank you so much again for Michael Bush, Music of Michael, for coming on the show. It's always great to hear from different people in our communities. Again, well, thank you so much for listening to the show today. We hope you had fun. 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If you haven't already, follow us on Instagram, The Drive Home Show, and on Facebook, The Drive Home Show on Planes FM. 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Alrighty. And we'll catch up with you next week. 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
1: The Community Notice Board is for low-cost events, fundraisers,

0: the director of the museum down in Dunedin invited me to make a show for a planetarium. And I realized I could kind of weave this kind of narrative instead of that thing that happens where you play the song, you stop, you say something awkward, and then you play another song.
1: That's right, yeah.
0: I could kind of make a synthscape on my equipment that I use and kind of keep the whole thing flowing and moving. And so yes. What we've tried to do here is create this new show that really makes use of that and tells a new story, a story about some quite funny, revolutionary artists and architects in the 1960s, and then trying to all link it into my new home where I live these days, which is Whanganui, which is a city that I feel very passionate about.
1: That's right. But would you say that this project Cinematographer, would you say it's a conceptual album, or is it way more than that?
0: Well, it's interesting. It's a funny line. Is it an album? It's a collection of songs. I guess what we decided to do, we are working on an album. But often what you do is you release an album and then you go on tour, and it's almost like, I feel like I could do more with that. So what we decided to do this time is we started to work on new music and work really hard on it. We worked for few years on the new music, but before getting to the album, we wanted to build a bigger world for it. So it's almost like we're building this sort of Trojan horse, and it'll for most of the audience, this will be the first time they hear the songs, except for Executive Assistant, which we've put out. But yeah, yes. it is kind of like an album. It's kind of like you go to this show and you're getting an album's worth of new songs, but they come complete with this big visual world, archive footage. It's almost like a series of 9 music videos, all with a story that interlinks them.
1: That sounds great. Now, you've mentioned that you've been working on these songs for a few years, if I'm not mistaken, around 3 years in the making. What was the moment it clicked into shape as this show rather than just a new album?
0: Well, we actually planned right from the outset. My music producer, Jonathan Pierce, who I've worked with on all my albums, we sat down early in the process. I had a few of the songs, but they were just songs on a guitar or a piano that they hadn't been developed. But we said right from the outset, what we're looking to build this time is a show that I can take really widely. And so we had the idea for the Cinematographer show quite early on. Originally, we were going to do it in cinemas, but we didn't know what the show was going to be. We worked on the music, because that's always where the music is kind of it's the heart, it's the core, you know. You make the music first, because that's what I am first and foremost, and then you look for the wider world that music evokes, and then you need help to do that. So about 2.5 years ago, I got together a great videographer, Theo Taylor in Whanganui. I got together my my visual designer, Daniel Alexander, and a visual DJ, Erica Sklenaz, from Wellington, who I've worked with before, as well as my stylist, Carlia Smith, my lighting engineer, Wendy Clears, and my sound engineer, Malcolm Alibel. And we got in a room and says, let's start trying to do some stuff with all of our skills in a room, and let's see what comes out of it. And through that, and then from going home, and I still needed to find a story, and I was just waiting around, you know, just waiting for the moment to strike me. And I just came across the story of the founding of the Situationist International, who were a group of artists who were very revolutionary. And I heard about how they started. They went to a town in Italy, way up in the mountains, with very few people in it. And they had a sort of conference. And it sounds like something out of a James Bond movie. You know, the scene opens high in the Alps of Italy, you know, with these confused villagers. You know, who are these people in suits and turtlenecks invading?

0: downtown, and they decided that they were going to take over the world with these new artistic techniques. And I just thought, this is really gold. And so I decided to start the story there. And then it was just seeing where it veered from there, which was all sorts of places.
1: Right. But then why a live show? Why not make it like a pre-recorded thing? Is there something about live that you think it's gives like maybe some value to the actual cinematographer per se?
0: Yeah, I think that we're in an interesting time with music. You know, I'm a big fan of the album, and I think every songwriter I know, that's the main thing we're trying to create is albums, and it's what we judge ourselves on. But I think what's happened to media and the attention economy in the last 10 years has been quite disheartening for the album, because it used to be that I would go down to, you know, the CD store, and I would have waited and waited and waited for this record to come out.
1: That's right.
0: And I would buy it, and then I had to find something to play it on, and it would have my full attention. And an album used to mean so much to me, and part of it was the trouble of finding it and getting to it. Now, in the last few years, there have been albums I've been looking forward to, and sometimes the worst thing that can happen is you've ordered it on vinyl, but the vinyl hasn't arrived yet, but the album's out on streaming. And on Friday morning when it comes out, you're having your breakfast and you decide to put it on, and it's just a little bit underwhelming that all you have to do is push a button. And it just sort of feels like the joy from that album, it just kind of runs out kind of quickly, and the experience isn't necessarily that large. And so whereas the best experience is that I still have with music are when I am introduced to music live. It's the one time, live is the one time that you can really translate a world. You know, sometimes you can be a fan of music and not understand why other people don't love this album as much as you do. And it's only if that person goes to a gig and sees them live is that they might have a chance of, like, very quickly, almost Matrix-like, absorbing all of the context.
1: That's right.
0: So I guess what I decided and what Jonathan and I decided at the outset was, let's build a bigger world. Let's build a bigger first impression. Let's build a much bigger way for people to hear this music first. And, you know, there's a bit of hurdle. You've got to buy a ticket. You can't hear the music any other way.
1: That's right.
0: To start with. We'll release an album, and we're really excited to do that. But actually, I think it's an interesting time to try to go show first. Let's do a tour first rather than after the album comes out, because I think the platforms haven't been great to us in people's first chance to hear it.
1: Right.
0: Yeah.
1: Well, you know, it really makes me think what you're saying, because if you do, like, analyze a little bit the music industry in the last, I don't know, 10, 20 years, before it was you put out live shows to sell the album.
0: Yeah.
1: But nowadays it's completely the opposite, as you're saying. You put out the album so you can actually get to do live shows. And I think the people, their connection is from live shows, not from the album, maybe because of that immediate power that you have to just listen to it, like you were saying. It doesn't really create anything special. Yeah. But yeah, having a ticket, and you and I were talking just before the interview started about how I am a very big fan of The Veils.
0: Yeah.
1: And actually, I was not a big fan of The Veils before 2.5 months ago, when I had the opportunity to see them live at the Loons here in Christchurch. And it completely blew my mind with all of their old songs and their new songs and all of that.
0: Yeah, they're one of the world's best live bands.
1: Absolutely amazing.
0: Yeah.
1: We'll get to them a little bit later.
0: yeah.
1: Now, you did mention some French avant-garde cinema, 1960s urban politics, and turn of the millennium dance cultures as some of your inspirations for cinematographer. Yeah. That is quite a wide net. How do those threads actually talk to each other in the show?
0: Well, we found this story of the situationist international, but

0: And our original idea, as I said, we were originally going to make a show where you sat down in a cinema. Because also I wanted to be able to tour as much as possible and to bring music to people person by person,
1: yes,
0: show by show, rather than depending on the digital platform.

0: That was Dolly Parton with Joan Jett and the Blackhearts, another example of how easily Dolly could move between country and rock. Now we return to Dolly the songwriter with the song The Bargain Store. It was released in 1975 and was the title track of the album of the same name and became another number one hit for Dolly. In the song, The Bargain Store, it becomes a metaphor for someone whose heart has already been broken. There may be scars, disappointments and memories from the past relationships, but that doesn't mean there isn't something still valuable in there. The mixture of humour, vulnerability and resilience is something Dolly has always handled particularly well. Then we jump forward almost 30 years to a collaboration with Norah Jones. Creeping In appeared on Norah's 2004 album Feels Like Home. Creeping In was written by bassist Lee Alexander, and the contrast between the two singers is part of its charm. Norah has that soft, smoky delivery, while Dolly comes in with bright, unmistakably country voice. Rather than one singer dominating the other, they sound as though they're simply having fun together. So first up, here is Dolly with The Bargain Store, followed by Norah Jones featuring Dolly with Creeping In.
1: Thank you so much. I'd like for you to meet my little niece, the little girl that was doing the swinging in the background. This is Dia Chaffin, and I'm awful proud of her, and you've done a pretty job, okay? I see you in a minute, okay? Thank you. I have a new song that I'd like to do for you now. I hope maybe I can remember the words to all of this one. Sometimes I'll miss a word, but it don't bother me if it don't bother you. This is a song about likening life to a bargain store. My life is likened to a bargain store. Thank you.

that was Norah Jones and Dolly Parton with the track Creeping In, and before that Dolly Parton with The Bargain Store. And that collaboration really sums up one of the things we've been hearing throughout today's program. Dolly has worked with artists from different generations and very different musical backgrounds, but somehow she never stops sounding like herself. As we come to the end of this edition of Trinket Box, we finish with another pair showing two very different sides of her. First is Two Doors Down, written by Dolly and originally included on her 1977 album Here You Come Again. It starts with somebody sitting at home alone, heartbroken, while she can hear a party happening just two doors away. The narrator decides to get up, go to the party and join in, and suddenly the evening starts looking considerably brighter. Dolly teams up then with Pink and Brandi Carlile for a version of the Rolling Stones classic I Can't Get No Satisfaction. It brings together three women from quite different corners of popular music. All three are taking on one of the best known songs in rock history, and it feels like an appropriate way to finish because Dolly Parton's career has never really belonged to just one genre. You have been

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Podcasts of this show and others can be heard through the website freshfm.co.nz. I hope you've enjoyed today's edition, Dolly and Friends. Here are those two tracks now, Two Doors Down, and then I Can't Get No Satisfaction.

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1: The following program is a repeat. Some dates and information may no longer be relevant.
2: No mai, haere mai, and welcome to Cult Chat, the show where we talk about coercion, control, and all things cultish. I'm Dr. Caroline Ansley. I'm a medical doctor. When I was a child, I lived at the Centrepoint community, a notorious cult in New Zealand. And now I co-lead the Cult Informed Professional Network.
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0: 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Please take care of yourselves and your whānau when listening. Welcome to Cult Chat. Today I'm joined in the studio with Liz, and we are so excited to be interviewing Carol Murchison. Carol is an experienced attorney with many years' experience in cases involving things like sexual misconduct, forced labour, and other abuses, often in religious or faith-based and spiritual communities. Carol is known as the cult assassin, and we'll hear more about why in this episode. So, Carol, a huge and a warm welcome to Cult Chat. Liz and I and our listeners are so excited to have you with us today.
1: Well, thank you, Lindy. I am delighted to be here today and to be talking with you because your work is, of course, we're all working in the same trench, aren't we? And so it's wonderful to be able to be together and share ideas and conversations. So thank you for having me.
2: And it's wonderful for me, Carol, to see you again. We met in person a couple of years ago at the ICSA conference in Barcelona, and you were very kind and shared a lunch with me because we had a lot to talk about in the Gloria Vale sphere, and I hadn't come across another lawyer before who was working in the cult sphere, aside from the lawyers we're working with here in New Zealand. So I was trying to glean from you all your years of experience to see how we might be able to translate some of that into the New Zealand scene. And it was a great confidence boost, actually, that there is a lot of good work here and you were able to give some, yes, some ideas that we have passed through.
1: Yes, I remember that conversation. Actually, it was lovely in Barcelona, wasn't it? It was quite fun. And it was also encouraging to me to hear, and it still is, how people in different environments, in different countries, are using what's available to them under the law to be able to deal with these cults that are so harmful to people.
2: It's obvious you've got an American accent, so we know that your legal expertise is sitting within that American framework, but there's a lot of just general humanity principles of humanity that extend across borders, and I think you're going to be able to assist us with some of those today.
1: Yes, that's right. You know, it's we talk a lot about human rights, you know, that it's many things that are human rights. But the difficulty is that until we enshrine them into law, we have no way of enforcing them. Mm-hmm. And I'm sure that you have encountered with Gloria Vale and any other cults that you have encountered, that just pointing out to them that they are harming people is not effective in getting them to stop. And so that's really one of the reasons that I started doing the work that I'm doing. Because I was completely unprepared for the organizations that I was encountering that were coercive, based on coercive control in some way or another. I was not prepared for them to refuse to obey the law. And so that is what really, you know, it kind of made me that kind of level of angry that makes you want to go out and do something about it. And so whereas I had been a lawyer on the corporate side in the United States, at a certain point after I had retired, actually, someone asked me to do an investigation into a Buddhist group where there was a lot of coercion and sexual misconduct. And I have to admit that it was hard for me to believe because of my stereotype, right? About this is a good group. These are people doing good work. What could go wrong with Buddhists? But in fact, it really isn't about the religion at all. It's about the organization or the setup and how much coercion there is. And so when I went into that completely naive, I thought, because of my prior experiences, I had been doing investigations into sexual misconduct in U.S. corporations. I thought that when I pointed out to them that what they were doing was bad, not only wrong, bad, illegal, that they would actually do an investigation of their own and figure it out. But that was not, that was

0: it's not the case. Mm-hmm. And so eventually I went back into the practice of law because I thought there's work here to be done.
1: Oh, it's amazing, Carol. Can you think about some of the cases that have really stuck out in your mind? Just give us a general indication of the kinds of sort of yes. cases inside the cultic coercive sphere so we can
0: yes.
1: see like some of them perhaps.
0: So, you know, some of them are religious. So some of my cases have been of yoga organizations, ashrams, where people are doing what the United States law would call forced labor. That is, you don't get paid. And after you're there for a while, you can't leave because you don't have enough money to leave. And then there are other systems of coercion that are in place to keep people there. I think sometimes with my kind of background in working with corporations and businesses, I think, what an interesting business model this is. You have no payroll that you have to pay. You register yourself as a nonprofit organization, and then you have money coming in every direction. And unfortunately, when that happens, then of course, legitimate businesses that are paying people suffer. Mm-hmm. And so I've had yoga cases. I think that with both Buddhism and the yoga organizations that I've had cases against, it is an example of a cultural clash in the 60s and 70s in the United States, where swamis from the East, where Rinpoches and lamas and you know, teachers from Tibet, India, came to the United States, and they were revered. And they were different culturally from us. And it was a time in the States where there was a lot of exploration of the kinds of philosophies and religions that they were bringing from the East, all of which are fine. But as we know with coercion, charismatic authoritarian leaders who are not accountable to anyone, who are believed to be infallible, often lead to the kind of coercion. And so I've had the distinct, I wouldn't say pleasure, but I would say the opportunity to sue the organizations of many of those swamis that came over to the United States, both Buddhist and yoga organizations, where children as young as 13 were being assaulted, where sexual misconduct was rampant, where it was excused away as being a religious teaching. All of those things. And so those have been, you know, I've been happy to have done that work. And I always laugh. I did also when you said cult assassin, because some journalist made that up. I think they must have been like in a fever dream because because it's hard to imagine someone who's, you know, weighs 115 pounds and is 5'4" and quite old, actually, gray-haired, let's just say gray-haired, as an assassin. And I have to point out to people that the civil justice system does not assassinate. It asks for accountability. It asks for reparations. And then what happens beyond that is beyond the control of the civil justice system. And so while it's somewhat amusing to have that that moniker, I often have to explain that, in fact, it's hard to bring down cults, isn't it? I mean, you know that as well as I do.
1: Yes. Do you find that any of the, you talked about working in the civil justice system. Have you seen yes. anyone translate sort of the work you've done and the methods of success and move it into more the federal side? I know America just has a slightly different, you know, system, although we have a civil system.
0: Yes, you do it.
1: We don't have a suing culture, so things are a little different here in New Zealand. But, yeah, have you seen some
0: how does
1: of
0: that
1: these
0: work?
1: Processes?
0: Yes. So we have, and you do too, presumably, we have two, I think of them as like pathways to the courthouse. You can take one path or another, or in fact, you can take both at the same time. And one of them is the criminal justice system. So the criminal justice system is divided into both federal

0: federal and state, because of course the United States is very large. So we have 50 states, Puerto Rico. We have both a federal and a state system on both of those pathways. And the other side is the side where I am, which is the civil justice system, where we do both state cases and federal cases. So it simply depends on the law. The law that I am currently using a great deal is a U.S. law that is requires, well, it, one of the things it requires is, guess what? Coercion. And so it's particularly helpful. And it's called a trafficking law, even though you do not need to move people across borders or boundaries in order to be able to take advantage of this law in court. What you really have to show that you were either made to work, that's the forced labor part, or that you were abused sexually, either by fraud, force, or coercion. And so for my work, if I'm dealing with a religion, I can't use fraud because the United States has very strong constitutional protections for religion. Right. So there, a court is not going to determine whether if a religious teacher says to a person, you need to have sex with me because it will lead to enlightenment. So I've had a case like that. But a court will not look at that because what they immediately say is, I don't know whether it was enlightenment or not. I don't know what enlightenment is. I would have to get into their teachings. Then I would have to figure out whether the woman who had sex with this guy actually became enlightened or not. They're not going to go there. Right. And so, and force, like you, we don't always have force. We don't have physical force. We have psychological coercion. And so that's where most of our cases really, like, they get into that silo. That is, we're looking at what are the systems of coercion that answer these questions. Why did you go in? Why did you stay? Why didn't you leave? Those are the questions that juries ask.
1: So you're looking for threats, or you're looking for to understand the threats, the deceptive techniques, although that's an interesting one. If it's deception through the scriptures or the you know, ideology of the religion, that might be difficult to go into. So you're looking for the inner fear that kept someone in trap.
0: Yes.
1: Does that not begin to look like victim blaming, that it was their fault they kind of got sucked in, which, as we know, it's usually around the incredible ability of coercive groups and charismatic leaders to deceive, manipulate, and to recruit and draw people in under pretenses. Gosh, that's an interesting balance.
0: It is. And what happens, but you know, you're absolutely right. I mean, and that's why, that's one of the things that I've been particularly interested in being involved with ICSA or ICSA, is because we really rely on the research that's being done about what, it's like, I think of it, because I'm not a scientist or an academic, but I think of it as talking about your brain on coercion. What happens to your brain? Because that's what we need to convince a jury of. We need to convince a jury that this person, even though they were not locked up, right? That's what a juror is going to say. Why didn't they leave? So the easy cases are cases in which people are locked in, but those are not cases that we necessarily see. And so we have to develop a kind of what we think of as systems of coercion, and also to show that this is not just one thing that happens. This is not just an authoritarian charismatic leader. It's not just that. Because then a jury is going to say, well, yeah, but, you know, like President Obama was a charismatic, maybe authoritarian in the sense that he had a lot of authority, but, you know, but he wasn't running a

0: cult. So what more can you tell me? That's what jurors have to be looking for, to overcome that idea that they have that coercion doesn't exist.
1: And you must have to bring in their belief system, though, to help them understand the context, if nothing else. Surely you have to use the group's own, I guess, ideas. And how does that
0: work? Well, so let me, you know, I'm working on a complaint right now, so I want to see if I can show you what the kinds of things are that we're telling the court when we're filing a complaint that's about coercion. So these are what we're calling the systems that are in place. So we're trying to create something that is the institutionalization of coercion, right? So one of them is physical and informational isolation.
1: Mm-hmm.
0: Okay, so we're shaking our heads here, right? Because oftentimes cults are physically isolating people. They may not be locked in, but they are out separated and isolated from society at large. And often technology is not permitted, or if it is permitted, it is blocked from a kind of everyday usage where people would come into contact with other ideas. That's just one of the ways that that coercion can be institutionalized. Another way is that
1: Can I ask a question there? If the cult's response is, yes, but the physical separation is because the Bible says, or our writings say, so that's their defense. Do you say that it doesn't matter? It's the fact that they were isolated.
0: Mm-hmm. Yes, that's right. Because you can say, you're absolutely right, Liz. You can say that about anything. The other thing the point that you're making is that is why you need to have more than one system of coercion, right? I mean, you have more than one element of the coercion. You have to have 10. You know, so that you can show that no matter what the belief is, and here's another part, and I think it's probably the same everywhere, no matter what your country's laws are around religion and about belief, behavior is rarely protected. So what we're focusing on is behavior. You keep people in an enclosed space, you cut off their access to the internet. You have a hierarchical structure in which somebody is the leader. They make all of the decisions, and they make decisions about your personal life, as well as decisions about who's going to work where and how much money you're going to give and all of those kinds of things. They have a spiritual authority. And so we don't have to... we try to stay away from religion because we're really basing this on behavior, but threats of, like spiritual annihilation are often allowed in. And so we are saying these are threats that if you are a member of this religion and you believe it, this is coercion. So if they say, if you leave, you will go to hell. That may be a belief, but our research shows that people who do believe, their behavior is affected by that. Does that make sense?
2: Yeah. What you're saying is, I'm from a group called the Exclusive Brethren, or they're rebranded now as the Plymouth Brethren Christian Church. But it's fascinating to me what you're saying, and because I can see it's very applicable. And as you've said, whether it's a Buddhist group or various other types of groups or Christian-based group, that again, it's these patterns of control can be seen clearly across a bunch of groups. And
0: yes,
2: yeah, I'm intrigued by obviously in your role at International Cultic Studies, there's such a diversity of people involved, from journalists to lawyers to sociologists to victim advocates and that kind of thing. And I think it's quite important and unique the lens that you bring of the law. And these things that you can share now, you've obviously got the kind of mind that can really, it's kind of investigative, but can also pull together those disparate pieces to show patterns and pictures, which

0: which means that you're quite ideal both to lead ICSA, but also, yeah, and really getting to the nub of what is the problem here. You know, like,
1: yes,
0: why at the end of the day, why do we bang on about cults? Why do we care? What's the problem? And it's because there can be so many things you can look at, right? And blame. But yeah, you've obviously got such a lot of skill at being able to get right through the weeds to what actually is the key human rights abuse here, or yeah, what is actually the criminality here, and all that kind of thing. So yeah, do you find that as a lawyer you do have like a particular lens that provides a unique angle?
1: Yeah, I think that's right. I think that lawyers are taught, you know, to be that, you know, to look at things in that way. And of course, being in the position that we are in as plaintiff's lawyers, that is representing the person who's been harmed, is, I find, puts, you know, and this keeps me awake at night sometimes, is it puts extra burden on you. When you're working in this field, you feel the responsibility that you need to take when, you know, when society is, as you said, Lindy, saying, well, you know, what's the big deal? What's a cult anyway? People went in voluntarily and they stayed voluntarily. And that's where all of the research and all of the work and all of the education that all of us are doing, you guys as well, is so important. Every time, I think I have spoken to like 15 documentary film producers, right? Or probably 30 journalists. I have done 40 podcasts in the last 3 years.
0: Wow.
1: It's because we must educate our jurors,
2: yes,
1: our judges, you know, our people in, you know, who are going to be coming into a courtroom to a case that doesn't settle. We want them to be coming in saying, I've seen the Keith Raniere documentary on The Vow. I've seen that. And I look at that. Those people were not locked in.
2: Mm-hmm.
1: But look at all the coercion that was applied to them. I want people coming in with that knowledge. And because that is, it's terribly important, right? The education, not to mention the education of survivors.
2: Yes, and we will come back to that a little later. Could you then keep educating us? You mentioned a couple of these systems of control. You're creating a system of coercion. I found that very valuable on this particular case you're working on. Are there some more that we can chew over? And obviously, we're going to go with the premise that you have some laws around coercion, which we do not have in New Zealand yet currently, but we are trying to advocate to have these. And we know that England and some parts of Australia have now implemented coercive control laws, but within the context of just intimate family domestic violence. And we're trying to say, along with Australians and others, can we broaden these? Because conscript groups use the same mechanism, but one to many.
1: That is exactly my mission at ICSA.
2: Right.
1: Which is, it's to help everyone. So we have the same thing. We have domestic, you know, intimate partner relationships. That's mostly in our family courts, divorce, custody, visitation, all of those kinds of things where coercive control can be recognized. But as you said, once we recognize it in that, it's not that hard to expand it, because a domestic situation that is based on coercion, to me, is like a cult of one. Mm-hmm. There's the cult leader, and there is the other party in the relationship. If we say it's a cult of 5 or 50 or 500, we are not looking at anything that is spectacularly different. We are looking at something that's very much based on the same things. So, but the laws that I'm talking about that we are using with cult survivors is the only law that I am aware of. And if anyone listening is aware of any others, I want to hear about it, because this is my mission right now, is a law that is based at least on partly on coercion. That is, you can choose. Did this bad thing, either work or sex, not anything else, not I gave them all my money, not, you know, they wrecked my life forever, only sex and labor. But if you can show that the labor and the sex was precipitated by force,

0: that is beating people up and saying, if you do not work or have sex with me, then I will kill you. That's force. I don't think I've ever had that in a cult case. I'm sure it exists. Or coercion or fraud. And fraud we can't use, as I said before, with religion. So we're allowed to choose one of those. We don't have to have all of them. So we cross off force, we cross off fraud, and we go to coercion. And that is where we focus. And we look at what the research has shown us, what our experts, our forensic psychologists who are going to be testifying as experts, what they have researched to support. So we see a lot of systems, and Lindy, jump in here if you saw it in your cult, shaming and blaming. So if you're not absolutely in line, if you have any opposition at all, you will be shamed. You will be blamed. And so there are lots of mechanisms that cult leaders use for that. One of them is a mandatory system of telling on other people, reporting other people for anything that they do wrong, so that you can build no trust among the community. I can't trust you because you may rat me out to the leader, and then I am going to get a punishment. You do that for a while, and people no longer have any interest in getting out of line, because they've learned quite wisely that this is what it takes to kind of survive psychologically. Mm-hmm. There are lots of examples of that in cults, various ways. There are other things like the being punished by having to work harder. Mm-hmm. Sleep deprivation. Mm-hmm. This is huge in the cults that I have been involved in prosecuting, which is that you work so much that you do not have time to think or plan. You're too tired. It's very effective. And we have lots of good research about sleep deprivation and what it does to people's brains. So these are just some of the examples of of the kinds of things. Oh, family separation. So this sometimes happens where parents are removed from everyone is just one big family. And yes, you can say that's our belief, but the behavior itself creates a system where you cannot leave because you cannot take your children. There are some cults that require you to sign a document. May not be legal, but you may not know that. That says you cannot leave and take your children. What parent, I'm not going to say what parent would leave. I'm going to say, can you imagine, and I'm sure you can, the kind of psychological distress that causes a parent in trying to choose between being forever enslaved or trying to get freedom without their children? It's a terrible, harmful thing. So those are just some of the kinds of systems where we're trying to build up coercive control into something that can be described in facts as opposed to this was coercive. We use Steve Hassan's bite model, for example.
1: I could hear the behavior control, information control, thought control, emotional control. Weaving exactly. Its way through.
2: Yes, and obviously it hasn't gone through the courts and been validated yet, the bite model, for use in testimony, but I understand that that's where they're heading to do that, which would be helpful.
0: Yes, it would be helpful. And there's a case that's being played out right now, which is called One Taste. So it's the sex positivity cult. There were two women who were in charge of it. They were convicted in criminal cases, which is a higher burden of proof than what the civil cases are. You have to prove beyond a reasonable doubt that they were using forced labor and sex. And they were convicted, but their conviction is up on appeal. And the bite model is one of the kind of targets that the defense folks are looking at. And so they're saying it's not been validated enough. They have a lot

0: of what their position is that this is not coercion, this is persuasion. So the fact that you were persuaded to do this is, I think, kind of, you know, that persuasion is protected by the freedom of speech provision of the Constitution.
1: Wow, that's really tricky.
0: Yes, it is tricky.
2: Because persuasion, manipulation, deception, coercion, like, they're all bundled together, aren't they?
0: Well, you know, you could see it on a spectrum, couldn't you? So you could see that persuasion is down here at the kind of, I used to train people on sexual misconduct, and I used to use a line like a spectrum that was green at one end, yellow in the middle, and red on the other end. And so if we said, well, there are some things that clearly are just persuasion. I would like you to come to lunch with me. I would like you to join my group. Those things are protected, but we have to know where is the other side of the line and what are the things that make it coercion, at least for the benefit of the law, we do.
1: Yes. Yeah, when you're born into a group, you have never been persuaded to join it.
0: Yes.
1: And so you've got even less of a sense of choice, perhaps.
0: Yes, I think that's true.
1: Yeah, just when you're born and raised in a group like that, or a child whose parents join, so often all of these behaviours and practices and beliefs and lifestyle and everything, it's definitely not presented ever as a choice or something you were influenced into or persuaded into. It's almost just seen as, yeah, these are the bald facts of how life operates. Just like, you know, the sky is blue and the grass is green. This is our version of what's right and wrong, and it is the only version of what's right and wrong about how you are to live or behave. So that makes it even harder, isn't it? I suppose particularly in some legal matters where you're trying to get that across for people to understand. And I mean, I think it's quite helpful right at the start. You mentioned how at first, when you were engaging with this Buddhist community, you assumed things about the group, and you assumed that they inherently did have an attitude where they wanted to do the right thing. And it took a while for you to see, oh no, there really is an underbelly here. There is a very, very unhealthy and even criminal underbelly. I'm interested in that piece as well, because it's almost like with the jurors and others in the legal system, that there is this mental perspective, this shift, right, which is, I suppose, what you're saying about you hope that people watch The Vow, you're hoping people listen to podcasts, you're hoping just that the general awareness about how this kind of group coercive control can operate is so important. It's like, people need to be educated before they can understand these and see these patterns. So that must be a big part of your work.
0: It is. But I wanted to respond to your thing about children.
1: Yes.
0: Because when you were born, so the law in the United States on forced labor and sex trafficking, for example, is holds the standard is, and this is just a, you know, kind of not legal language, but just for general, you know, understanding, the standard is the reasonable person in the shoes of this person. So the reasonable child who has never been outside the cult is as much in handcuffs as the person who is physically in handcuffs. And so there's a lot of emphasis placed on that. So the good news is that for children, I think that it's much easier for the average person to understand that there's been you have had no exposure. And so you can't really, you know, you can't really judge. I don't know whether you've ever seen, there's a cartoon, it's two fish and they're swimming in the water. And the one fish says to the other fish, the water is nice today. And the other fish says, what's water? Right? Because the environment that we are in, we don't question that. Mm-hmm. Not any of us.
2: Just normal.
0: Yes, exactly.
2: Have you had court cases where you've had people born into these systems, or most of your

0: court cases around those who came in as adult recruits? And have you had some wins, and what do wins look like in the jurisdiction?
1: Oh, yeah. Yes, interesting. So first of all, I think most of mine have been people who've come in as adults. Although just today I was talking with a client who came in as a four-year-old. And so that's right there with what we're talking about, Lindy, about, you know, children, because you don't really know what your life was like before you were four. All you remember is after that. And so, but I would say most of mine have been children. The question about wins is really interesting. Because in the United States, I would say that the statistics are anywhere from 95 to 99% of these cases settle before they go to trial.
0: Oh, wow. Yes, because going to trial is dangerous. Gloria Bale.
1: It is.
0: Was at employment court and sat there 10 weeks with the girl's case. Everything is just laid out bare. So many witnesses, and it was not good. Not good for them.
1: No, it is dangerous, as you said. We do not know the 12 people who will be on a jury. We could guess. We are allowed to do a certain amount of picking of jurors, you know, or excluding jurors. But a trial is always dangerous. And it is also can be very traumatizing for some survivors, you know, because this is not... The court system, the trial system is not survivor-centered. The justice system is not survivor-centered. Mm. Another lawyer who represents the other side is going to be defending his or her client to the best of their ability. And it can be very difficult. So having said that, a win, I feel, in this civil justice system could certainly be going in front of a jury and having a jury reach a verdict. But a win is also mediation or negotiation in which the survivor receives the only thing that the civil justice system has to give, and that is money.
0: Money.
1: Money.
0: Yes. And often a difference being a settlement is a quiet, signed off with non-disclosure orders where you are quietened and not allowed to share, whereas a trial gets public interest. So cults would much prefer the quiet option, one would expect.
1: Absolutely. But I will also say non-disclosure agreements are, in my opinion, totally anti-public policy. They should not exist in any way, shape, or form anywhere, except in business cases, right? In the reason that we had non-disclosures is because if I'm a tech scientist, if I'm a person who has worked for an AI company, and I know all your secrets, then I'm going to sign some kind of non-disclosure. If I sue you, I'm going to sign a non-disclosure. It was designed for businesses in kind of commercial litigation. I don't believe it has any role in civil litigation of this kind where we're talking about harm to individuals. It is not good public policy.
0: It's like another abuse. You are now quietened.
1: Yes.
0: Oh, yeah. Isn't that what cults have done to you from the beginning?
1: Right.
2: Yeah.
1: Exactly.
2: Right.
1: Now, let me say there's a little ray of some light here in that there's nothing that requires an NDA. There's no law that requires. The problem is that if we get into a mediation and we're back and forth and we say, here are the damages, here's the money. No, not that much. You know, there's a lot of arguing that goes back and forth.
0: No.
1: In the end, the defendants, unfortunately, believe that what they're buying is silence instead of harm. In my view, they're paying for harm. You hit my car when you ran through a red light. Now you're going to pay for the damage to it. It's no different than that. But for defendants, of course, as you said, they don't want all this to be public. But I have had cases where there have been no NDAs.
0: Good.
1: I have had cases where the NDA has been limited in a way that the survivor could still write a book.
0: Yeah, good.
1: Make a movie, do a documentary, you
0: good.
1: Know, whatever. Maybe excluding.
0: Quantum.
1: Right. Exactly. Maybe not being able. I had an NDA that.

0: in which the survivor was not able to say the words human trafficking.
1: Oh, no.
0: Because it's the same thing. If you're a little religious group, you may not want to be known as human traffickers.
1: Well, yeah.

memories. For me, they're not in an ordered, clean, and structured way, but with fragments and washes of images and feelings, just like Adam's music. Instead of playing just one passage from this 25-minute work, I'm going to play a few different excerpts separated by a short pause of silence. When you are in pain, missing someone so, so much, listen to this. John Adams on the Transmigration of Souls.

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Missing.

John Florey, Christina Flanner, Lucy Fishman, Richard Sid Florey, Lucy Fishman, Christina Flanner, John Richard Fitzsimmons, John Richard Fitzsimmons, Christina Flanner, Carl, John Florey, David Flanner, Joseph W.

When someone asks you how you feel and you can't put it into words, you can play the Max Richter's Dona Nobis Pacem and say, "This is how I feel." Richter wrote Dona Nobis Pacem for the television show The Leftovers. I need to catch that show. I think it's still streaming on Apple. Richter describes the repeating structures that he uses as circling without quite resolving. The music keeps asking rather than answering. It's asking Dona Nobis Pacem, grant us peace, but it doesn't feel pleading, hopeful, confident, or even struggling as with our previous composers. Richter's music makes you feel absence, nothing, like Adam's missing person flyers, but even more empty. No words, no names, just circular and repetitive, never-ending longing. Have you felt that hollow, empty feeling after a great loss? Listen to this, the opening of Hans Richter's Dona Nobis Pacem, number 1.

In 1980, the composer Arvo Pärt and his family had to escape their native Estonia and emigrated to Berlin, Germany. Not an easy experience being a refugee. Pärt wrote a musical work just 2 days after the horrific 2004 Madrid train bombings, which killed 193 and injured 2,500 people. It's not titled Dona Nobis Pacem, but instead Da Pacem Domine. The full text in Latin is Da Pace Domine in Debus Nostris, which means give peace, O Lord, in our days, or give peace, Lord, in our time. An interesting twist, huh? In our time. Now, please, not later. Pärt developed a musical language for himself called tintinnabuli, named after the Latin word for little bells. His music is deliberately reduced and clear. It's often built from a melody and notes from a simple triad or a three-part chord. The music and words of Pärt's compositions are borrowed from Gregorian chant. Pärt gives the music a quiet feel that reflects our modern crisis, but with that ancient feel of a medieval prayer. We've come full circle from our first We Want Peace, Dona Nobis Pacem episode, haven't we? Our grief is still, and our memory is timeless. Whatever grief, loss, war, or catastrophe you're going through, or even if you're just trying to make sense of those horrible images we all see in the media, perhaps the music we've heard in this episode of Listen to This can bring you a little closer to the feeling and maybe, because of that, help you live with it a little better. Listen to this, the opening of Arvo Pärt's Da Pacem Domine. This has been a very therapeutic episode of Listen to This, but a bit of a downer too. I think for next week's episode, we need to go back to something happier, don't you? I'd love your suggestions. We have a Facebook page called Listen to This. 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
1: The following program is a repeat. Some dates and information may no longer be relevant.
2: Kia ora tātou, ngamihi nui kia koutou. A warm welcome to Cab On Air, a program brought to you by Citizens Advice Bureau, where we talk about your rights and where and how you can get help to support you and your whānau. Our focus is on some of the hot topics we see at Cab, and we invite other community organisations to join us and share information about their services as well. Ahi ahi mārie, eh? Ko Ronnie Aho. I'm your host today, along with Tom, our technical producer. This week we're out in the field visiting Taylor Neal, who's the program manager from Full Bellies, which is a not-for-profit organisation passionate about the well-being of young people. As the name suggests, Full Bellies provides free lunches to hungry children from Christchurch primary schools, those who are not part of the government's school lunch program. So a very warm welcome to you, Taylor.
3: Thanks
2: so much for allowing us to join you today. Okay. Maybe we could start with you telling us a little bit about yourself and how you came to be, you know, involved with Full Bellies.
3: Yes, so I grew up in Christchurch and I studied a Bachelor of Food Science and Nutrition in Otago. I didn't go into that for my work outside of university. I ended up doing 3 years in marketing at a pet food company, and then I reached my 3 years there and knew that it wasn't quite what I wanted to do for the rest of my life. And I had heard that Full Bellies was looking for someone to come on board and help out with the operations and program manager role sort of thing, and I learned more about Full Bellies. I met up with Kate and I loved the sound of the charity and thought it would be an awesome place to come and help. So I started in June of last year, 2025, and now I've been here just over a year now and really enjoying it.
2: That's cool. Sounds like you've got a really diverse skill set.
3: Yes.
2: So you've got the nutrition as well as all of the project managing and so forth.
3: Yes.
2: Okay. So tell us a little bit about a bit more about Full Bellies itself and how it came into being. Because
3: yes.
2: I know it's a fairly new organisation, isn't it? Only 3 or 4 years old.
3: Yeah, so Full Bellies started in March 2020.

0: Kate Pauling found out that the school that her sons went to had a few children that were actually coming to school with little or no food, and she knew she had this passion with children and she knew she wanted to do something with that area, and from there is where she came up with the idea of creating a non-profit charity organisation, and she decided that she would create Full Wellies. So it started with only 6 children that she would provide lunch bags to from just one school, and she decided she'd start it from her home. So she began with just those 6 kids at that one school from home, and it got to the point where, as word of mouth works, more and more people heard about it and the charity began to grow with more and more schools coming on board. It got to the point where I think they were nearing the 200 lunches from home, and they had trestle tables throughout their whole entire house, including even in their kids' bedrooms. It was even blocking off the doors where they had to crawl under the trestle tables to even get into their bedrooms. So it reached that point, and then a lovely couple in Christchurch came forward and said that they wanted to support Full Wellies, and they saw that there was more growth there for Full Wellies, and they wouldn't be able to do that without a larger space, and they came forward and found our premises in Burnside, and now we've been here I think 2 or 3 years now, which has allowed us to grow to now 31 schools throughout Christchurch.
1: 31, great.
0: Yes, and providing around 1,600 school lunches a week.
1: That is incredible. Now, that's real grassroots in action, isn't it?
0: Yes, yeah. Definitely.
1: I bet the kids are really grateful now that they don't have trestle tables in their bedrooms.
0: Yes, yeah. Yeah. They are.
1: Okay, so that's rapid growth, isn't it?
0: Yes, yeah. Massive.
1: So how on earth do you manage all of that huge spike in lunches?
0: Yeah, so it started obviously with Kate and Mike's family to start with, just volunteering from their home, and as the word got out there, they had more and more volunteers come forward, and whether they want to prep, bake or drive and deliver all of the lunches. To start off, Mike and Kate had a little delivery van and they would do all of the deliveries, so they would go to every single school before school starts to drop off the lunches. But now, coming to our larger premises, we've got around 200 volunteers now, and we've got around 25 to 31 drivers on a Monday and a Wednesday, with a lot of the schools actually sending their teachers or the principals to actually come and pick up the lunches.
1: Okay. So 31 schools. So where are those schools located?
0: So we started in the northwest of Christchurch, just because this is where we are located. But as we've able to get more funding and as we've spread the word about Full Wellies, we've actually spread it all across Christchurch. We're now in New Brighton, we're in Kaipoi, we're in Rolleston, so it's really spread out completely throughout Christchurch now. And we haven't reached all the primary schools in Christchurch, but with that we need more funding, and ideally we want to focus on Christchurch and doing that well. So with more funding we'll be able to reach further and further schools throughout Christchurch that need our support.
1: Okay, so you're actually in schools who are also eligible for the government scheme or not?
0: Yes, yeah, so Full Wellies does not go to the lower decile schools that receive the government funded lunches. We are a charity that only go to schools that are either in the medium to slightly higher decile that don't meet the requirements of the government funded lunches. So we are also a needs-based charity, so we don't go into the school and feed the whole entire school. We actually only feed the kids that need it. So the kids that we feed at Full Wellies are identified by the teachers.
1: Right.
0: So a teacher will notice if a child's coming to school with little or no food. They will monitor it for about 2 weeks or so and make sure it's something that is continuously happening. And before even coming to us at Full Wellies, they actually will obviously talk to the parents or the caregivers of this child, work out what their scenario is and talk to them about Full Wellies. A lot of them haven't even heard of Full Wellies, so they will chat them through our process at Full Wellies as well as what they will receive. A lot of the parents only have slight reservations when it comes to fear of stigmatisation and making sure that their child doesn't feel any different by receiving this lunch bag. But at Full Wellies, we work really closely with the schools that we provide to ensure that is not even a thought. So we, as a charity, have made sure that our drivers are

0: here between 7 and 7:30 on our Monday and Wednesday deliveries to ensure that these lunch bags are delivered to the school prior to school even starting. So we even have drivers there before even all the teachers are there, or so this allows all of our Full Bellies children to come by, grab their lunch and pop it into their bag on the way to class. So we don't go into a classroom and call out all the names of the Full Bellies children to give their bags. We also have a lot of schools that have provided these Full Bellies children with lunch boxes as well. So, or we've had businesses that will fund some lunch boxes for these kids, so they actually can also empty the content of their lunch bag into a lunch box. So a lot of these kids, you would not even know that they're a Full Bellies child.
1: Right. So really, really very careful and thoughtful around avoiding any kind of stigma whatsoever.
0: Yes.
1: But having seen the lunches, I can see that they'll be lining up for them, really.
0: Yes, so they have
1: amazing.
0: Become quite popular.
1: Yes,
0: the children do love the lunches,
1: yeah.
0: And they always look forward to seeing what's in it. And another thing with that whole fear of stigmatisation is that the food that we're actually providing them and putting in the lunch bags looks just like any other child's lunch that did come to school with food. So they're getting their sandwich, they're getting their couple pieces of fruit, they're getting their homemade baking, which shows like something that they can look forward to. And as you know, most children that come to school probably have something sweet or something, a little treat in there. So we like to ensure that's still in there as well. You know, there's that whole saying around, we want it to be a Kiwi classic lunch. We want it to be healthy, we want it to keep them full, but we also want it to be something that's enjoyable for them. So in our lunches, we have our sandwich, like I said, we've got two pieces of fruit, we put a little bag of chips, we put in carrot sticks on a Monday and bacon and egg pie on a Wednesday. We also put in either an up and go or a calcium drink that a lot of the kids may drink as soon as they get to school as their sort of breakfast item. We also do filler items like raisins, sometimes orange slices. We've done pita pits before. We do a whole lot of other little bits
1: sustaining
0: and pieces.
1: Sustaining things and
0: as filler items.
1: Tea type
0: yeah,
1: things.
0: Just little
1: yeah,
0: snack
1: exactly.
0: items
1: yeah.
0: For the kids. Yeah. But, yeah.
1: Well, you're really busting the myth, aren't you, that because you have to be going to a school in a higher decile area, that there's no need, because clearly there is great need out there.
0: Yes, so like we say to anyone that comes through any of our sessions, they will see the list of our 31 schools, and a lot of them will be like, oh, my child goes there, or that's a well-off area. But a lot of people don't realise that no matter what area of Christchurch these kids are in, these schools often have kids that are coming from either single parents or they may be living in a government funded home and they still can't make ends meet even if they're working multiple jobs. So there is still pockets of families that require support no matter what area of Christchurch.
1: Absolutely.
0: And so we're just making sure that these kids that are often fallen through the cracks are not forgotten about. We're there to support those families and help them through.
1: That's great. You mentioned Monday and Wednesday as being key days. Can you talk us through how the whole process actually works of getting all these 1,600 school lunches ready?
0: Yeah, so Full Bellies is quite a big operation. We run 4 days a week, so we've got our prep sessions on Sunday, Monday, Tuesday and Wednesday. Sundays and Tuesdays are our lunchtime sessions, so we're here from 12:30 to 3. And that is where we put all of the items into the bag that are more of our non-perishable items, so everything minus the sandwich. And then on that Tuesday session, that is our corporate Tuesday session, where we have any corporates around Christchurch that are wanting to come and support us, see what we do, participate in a prep session and look at coming on board as a partner, whether that be financially or donating some physical food products to go towards our lunch bags. And then we have our Mondays and Wednesdays, which are our nice and early prep sessions. So we have volunteers coming in here anytime from 5 a.m. and we go all the way to 7 a.m. making all of the sandwiches. So we make all the sandwiches, we pop them in the lunch bags. The lunch bags then go into boxes and out to the front of our premises, ready for the drivers that come between 7 and 7:30. So it's quite a big oiled machine. And we do heavily rely, obviously, on our volunteers. So we have about 200 volunteers across our pack and prep sessions, our baking volunteers, as well as our drivers. So we wouldn't be able to do this without them giving up their time as well.
1: No, most not-for-profits could not do it without volunteers,
0: no.
1: Could they? Yeah, that's amazing. So I know, having seen your setup when you're actually getting

0: morning lunch is ready. It's extraordinary. In terms of your teams, I mean, you've got a lot of volunteers, obviously. How do you manage them?
1: So that's where my role came in place. So Kate and Mike Pauling, who are the founders of Full Bellies, got to the point where they knew that they were reaching capacity on how much they could take on themselves, which is where I come on board as the program manager. So I manage the volunteers as well as a bit of our corporate partnerships and picking up all the food orders to then allow Kate and Mike to be more across more of the corporate and partnerships as well as the funding, which is a big thing for us, obviously, not being government funders. We do rely on either individuals or business donations as well as our grant funding.
0: Yeah, and you talked about corporate sponsors and actually having corporate bodies coming in or organisations coming in.
1: Yeah.
0: Tell us a bit more about that.
1: So with our Tuesday corporate sessions, a lot of businesses are able to have one day a year where they come and do some community help. That's awesome. We love to get everyone in, and it's awesome to spread the word about Full Bellies and show all these corporates around Christchurch what Full Bellies is and what we do, our process. And it's also awesome to share with them that side of things and see if potentially that aligns with their values and whether they would like to come on board as a partner. So that is the idea of our corporate session, to bring them in, get them a part of it, show them what we do and see if they'd like to come on board as a partner, whether that be financially, that could be anything that looks like a monthly donation, a yearly donation, purchasing some groceries, purchasing an item that we're after, whether that be a freezer, something that we do need at the moment that we're looking for a sponsor for would be a walk-in freezer, because there reaches a point where we need more food, but we also can't store it.
0: You can't store it. So
1: yes.
0: Yeah. So tell us a bit more about some of your recent initiatives to raise funds. You and I were talking about this earlier.
1: Yeah. So as a charity, we obviously rely on our donations via individuals, businesses and partnerships, but we also heavily rely on fundraisers. So we always cross our fingers each year, potentially individuals or businesses may reach out to us, and we hope that we can get 4 big fundraisers throughout the year to really support us financially. So over the past year, we've done an initiative with the Fendleton Flyers, a group of dads. They got 100 dads across Christchurch to run in the Christchurch Marathon in the hopes of raising $100,000. In doing so, they actually surpassed that. I think they got over 100 dads and they ended up raising $163,000.
0: Amazing.
1: Which is epic. We've also had, in the past year, we've had a guy called Isaac. He ran 7 marathons in 7 days. We also had Corbin Harding, who ran for 24 hours straight around Hagley Park. We've also had a fundraiser with the new 1NZ Stadium, where we did a virtual sellout of the stadium before it had even opened, with each ticket being an entry to win a Money Can't Buy prize, and that raised $93,000. So we really rely on either these individuals like Isaac and Corbin coming forward, or businesses like 1NZ Stadium, which had a lot of partners come together for that. But even the Fendleton Flyers being 100 individuals coming together. So that's another awesome way that people can come on board. It doesn't always have to be prepping or baking or driving.
0: It can be one-off.
1: It can be small things as well. We have a boy called Henry who's just become a volunteer on a Wednesday, and he's, I think, year 6 or year 7 at school, and he's decided that him and his friends are going to get together and they are going to create a cookbook. They're going to try to sell some cookbooks of items and baking items that could go on a Full Bellies lunch. And with that, they're going to then donate it to Full Bellies, as well as he's been volunteering his time as well.
0: Well, that's pretty inspiring, isn't
1: it?
0: Yeah,
1: so there's all ages, you know, that are wanting to come forward and support us in any way, shape or form.
0: Yeah, well, that's incredible. So what a huge range of ways of actually, in a very constrained financial environment that we're in, actually looking really creatively at possible ways of raising money.
1: It's awesome. What we say to anyone that's wanting to support us is we love to hear everyone's ideas. You know, there's no box you got to fit in. If you've got an awesome and creative idea of a fundraiser that you could do for us, you know, we are open ears. We'd love to hear anyone that wants to come on board and support us in that way.
0: Well, your workload must just keep growing and growing and growing. So what does that mean for your staffing?
1: Yeah, so it's never ending. We're obviously

0: We rely on volunteers. I am the only full-time staff, but Kate and Mike, obviously non-stop, being the founders, they're go, go, go. It's constantly growing and it's a bit of an unknown.
1: Right.
0: I guess we're needing that financial support to be able to grow further, and with that we'll have to work out where Full Bellies leads to next.
1: Right. And then your board and things, they're all volunteers. So
0: yes.
1: You really are an organisation of volunteers, aren't
0: you?
1: Yeah,
0: so we've got a board of 8, all come with different strengths, different backgrounds. So having their support's always great as well.
1: Just thinking about the kind of work you do, what are the other organisations that you maybe link with who do similar kinds of things, or are you unique in terms of your work?
0: Having a chat with Kate, it's actually a bit apparent that we actually are quite unique. There's a lot of charities out there obviously focusing in the food support, but there isn't many charities that do the same sort of concept as us, where they go to the higher decile schools. And a lot of people obviously think that they have to go in and feed all the kids that need it, but we've proven that you can be a needs-based charity and you can just go in and feed the kids that need it. It's just working closely with the schools to ensure that we fight that fear of stigmatisation, which we do through all of our processes, whether that be receiving the lunch bags to the schools prior to school starting, ensuring that these kids can just grab it on the way to class. Mm. And, you know, the kids actually...
1: So it's a very low-key and a very respectful kind of...
0: Yeah, keeping it as low-key as possible to make sure the kids don't feel any different.
1: No. And of course the lunches are so good themselves that, you know, that overcomes all kinds of things for a start. Yeah.
0: And we have seen cool photos of the kids receiving their lunch bags, and they're always so happy to see what's in their lunch bags, and specifically obviously see what cool and unique different baking items they've got in their lunch bags.
1: Right. So as someone coming from a sort of a nutritional background, you keep a really close eye on that as well, do you?
0: Yes, we do have a nutritionist, Rochelle, on our board as well, who we work closely alongside to make sure that the food we're providing in our lunch bags do meet all the criteria. Even saying that, we over the winter time have had a soup program. So we worked obviously with Rochelle, our nutritionist, and also with Te Pai, the convention centre. They provide us with around 800 litres of soup over the winter season. Every fortnight we'll provide them with a few litres of soup to any Full Bellies schools that want to come on board, and we donate the soup along with some rolls that we get from New World Fendleton, and the kids love it. You know, it's something warm in the winter season. It's also healthy. They're getting their extra veggies in, which is awesome.
1: Well, that's great. That must be an extra complexity, though, to add when you're dealing with something like that.
0: It's just another element. Rochelle, the nutritionist, she does come in every Wednesday morning when that happens and organises all the boxes and the cups and the lids and the soup. We like doing it, you know. It's just that little extra thing we can do for the kids during the winter season to keep them warm, keep them fed.
1: Right.
0: And it's something a little extra that they have to look forward to.
1: Absolutely. And cold winters like we've had, for sure.
0: Yes.
1: Yeah. So the supermarkets have come on board as well around the city?
0: So we work closely with New World Fendleton. Right. So they offer us food at a bit of a discounted rate, and they're always really supportive. And the two Fendleton owners, James and Richard, were also a part of the Fendleton Flyers. So it's tying, they all end up tying together.
1: Right, okay, oh, that's good. So there's some personal connections and commitments in there as well.
0: Yes, exactly.
1: Yeah. So just tell us, what are the biggest challenges that you're facing as an organisation, do you think?
0: The biggest challenges would probably more be around that financial support. So being not government funders, we're always looking for individuals and businesses to come on board and support us financially. Sometimes financially doesn't always have to be money, it can also be groceries, but the charity...
1: Or freezers.
0: Yes, the charity is obviously money hungry. Food is expensive these days, we all know that. Yeah. And with supporting these kids and the word getting out of Full Bellies, our numbers are continuously increasing, whether that just be the schools we already provide to or new schools hearing about us and wanting to come on board. That always comes with an extra cost, so we're always looking for further support. Last year it cost us around $350,000 to run the charity, and now with the growth over the past year, we're sitting at about $380,000 for this year.
1: It's a lot of money. Finding that amount of money is
0: And we're constantly thinking about it, obviously.
1: But I guess one of the huge appeals is that it's a charity where it's supporting children and children's growth.

0: growth and development and,
1: yes.
0: and health. So that's a kind of a big plus, isn't it?
1: A lot of the Four Bellies children that we support and we provide these lunch bags to are kids that either were coming to school but were struggling to engage and participate in their learning journey or didn't come to school. So a lot of these kids that didn't come to school, principals would actually go to these parents' house and show them Four Bellies, tell them about Four Bellies and show them if you can get your child to school, we can provide you with this lunch bag. So these kids were often kids obviously that struggled in their learning journey, but now that they're receiving these lunch bags, the truancy rate has gone down. These kids are finding it easier to engage in class, which is helping their future with their careers and their learning journey. But also we have heard through our surveys that we do with our teachers every 6 months is that not only is it helping them come to school, attend, and participate in their learning journey, but it is also helping with their social dynamic at school. A lot of these kids that did come to school were quite disengaged from their peers, whether that be spending their lunch break in a sick bay or a toilet because they felt embarrassed, or even just sitting alone, they felt embarrassed that they didn't have food to sit down with and eat during their break. So now that they have this food to have during their lunch break, they've got that confidence to sit with their peers, and therefore it's helping their friendships as well. So it's really the overall well-being. It's not just food as a fuel for their learning journey, it's also for their social well-being as well.
0: So it sounds like you're pretty proud of that.
1: Yeah.
0: What are the other things that you really feel very, very proud about in terms of the work that you're doing as an organisation?
1: Just reaching the kids that need it, you know. We want these kids in the Christchurch community to know that we have their back, you know, we're there for them. And it's nice that they know that someone or all these volunteers that they've never met do care enough about them to be there to support them and provide these lunch bags, which is really nice.
0: That's cool, yeah. So what can the community continue to do for you? I mean, what, you know, our listeners, people are listening to you talking here. What can we do to support you as individuals even?
1: We always have our arms wide open for anyone that wants to come forward and support us. So you can contact myself at taylor@fourbellies.co.nz. We're looking for any individuals, whether that be prepping with your time, whether that be baking, whether that be a driver. We're always looking for more casual drivers. But we also are looking for anyone that's at a business that may want to support us as a business partner. Whether you work at a business and you want to let anyone higher up in the business know about us, or whether you own a business yourself, come forward, as we're always looking for partners with businesses around Christchurch or even New Zealand to come on board.
0: Okay. Well, just before we wrap up, any last words from you, Taylor?
1: No, I just think if you're in Christchurch or in New Zealand and you hear about Four Bellies and you're in a position where you can help, I feel like you really should. You know, these kids need that support, and we need more support to be able to help further kids in Christchurch that we aren't yet supporting.
0: Thanks, Taylor. That was just great talking with you today, and lovely to meet Kate on the side. She's just disappearing into the other room. But it's what you're doing, I think, for young people is amazing, and it's incredible to think that it's been such a short time since you started.
1: Yes.
0: And to the point that you've grown to is quite extraordinary. Yeah. So thank you for telling us all about your work today.
1: No worries, and thank you for coming by.
0: So Taylor's talked to us today about Four Bellies, which is a grassroots organisation that began in 2022 with just 6 school lunches for children. And now, 4 years later, is providing over 1,600 incredibly popular school lunches to children in need across 31 primary schools in Christchurch. So these children are in schools that would not otherwise be eligible for the government's free school lunch program, and busting that myth that higher decile schools don't have pupils who are in need of practical support in these tough times with rising costs. So as we know, Four Bellies help much better student learning. So thanks to today's guest, Taylor Neal from Four Bellies. And finally, thanks for listening, everyone. Until next month, mā te wā. Just a reminder that this show can be found as a podcast. Just go to the Plains website and look for Cab on Air. In the meantime, if you're looking for information on any topic, but especially if they relate to your rights in New Zealand, you can contact us at Cab, in person, by 5.

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I'm Anke Richter, the founder of Decult, a groundbreaking cult awareness conference happening again this October in Aotearoa, New Zealand. 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

Do you love to explore world music? If so, then the Putumayo World Music Hour is for you. Putumayo travels the world in search of exceptional songs from the Congo to Cuba, Rome to Rio, New Orleans to Nova Scotia. Putumayo's musical journeys are guaranteed to make you feel good. 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

and also with the fire department. We've also been talking with Lila Nordstrom, a former Stuyvesant High School student. When we come back, Bob Henley joins us, general manager of WBAI, has reported on this issue for years. And Sarah Nelson, union chief, represents the flight attendants. Stay with us.

0: ruins. This is Democracy Now!, democracynow.org. I'm Amy Goodman with Juan Gonzalez. As we continue our roundtable on 9/11 health on this 25th anniversary week of the 9/11 attacks, we go now to Sarah Nelson, the international president of the Association of Flight Attendants, CWA AFL-CIO, now serving her fourth term as president. She's been a union flight attendant since she was hired by United Airlines in 1996, now representing 55,000 aviation first responders from 20 airlines. Sarah, welcome to Democracy Now! I want to know where you were on 9/11. At the time, you were a United flight attendant based in Boston, but you were in Chicago, where Juan is today, on that day. You'd flown on United Flight 175 just the week before the plane that hit the South Tower of the World Trade Center?
1: Yes. I was serving as our local vice president in the union and also as our national strike chair, and I had just landed in Chicago to go to a union training. So I went to our national office, and we were getting the briefings from United. As we were getting all the flights on the ground, we were tracking where all the crews were going and making sure that everyone was on the ground. We didn't know how many more flights were in the air that could be affected. As it turned out, I got the briefing partway through that morning that it had been Flight 175 that had hit the South Tower of the World Trade Center. And of course, if you haven't been around and don't follow the chronology of the events, that is the plane that you can see flying into the South Tower, because every camera was trained on that site when American Airlines Flight 11 hit the North Tower 17 minutes earlier. So there were already first responders on the way responding to the incident. And I know the exact moment that my friends die, and I say their names every day. Amy, Michael, Amy, Catherine, Al, Alicia, Marianne, Jesus, and Robert. And Robert was a good friend. These are people that I flew with all the time. He relayed some of the first intelligence of that day from Flight 175 about what was going on. My handbook is in the 9/11 Memorial Museum that gave us the exact wrong training for that day. We were told to keep everyone calm, appease the hijackers. And so getting that information from those flights was critically important because that got to the crew on Flight 93. And it was a crew of all women, five women. The pilots were killed immediately. Flight 93 was the last flight to take off that day, and that had the hijackers on board. And it was taken over. That flight was planned to hit the White House or the Capitol, very likely the Capitol. And the passengers and the crew found out what was going on, and they organized together to fight back. And I think that
0: the five flight attendants were all women.
1: They were all women. And the passengers, between the flight attendants and the passengers, there were white, black, Asian, Latino passengers. There were Democrats, Republicans, and independents. I think this is a really important point. But in that moment, they were just one.

0: They were unified to fight back with urgency. And they did fight back to try to save their own lives, but definitely made it possible to save the U.S. Capitol and so many other lives on the ground. And I think that that is a really, really important point, that this is what we need right now to fight with urgency to get people what they need. We need Medicare for all. We need to be able to respond, because it is these for-profit systems that put people in a place of denying the realities of the problems that we face today. And so in the aftermath, we were helping flight attendants. We lost 20% of aviation workers overnight, furloughed, gone, those jobs gone. We went through a series of bankruptcies. $81 billion was given back by workers in the wake of 9/11, including transferring the cost of health care to us, destroying retiree health care, destroying pensions. And we're still trying to fight to get that back. But when we say never forget, and I remember in the weeks that followed seeing that sign and thinking, who would ever forget this? But people do. And if it were not for our unions, if it were not for the people on the ground, the grassroots organization, the people who are willing to tell the stories, we would not only forget, but that, to me, when I think about my friends, that is the biggest betrayal to them. They were amazing people that we should certainly remember, but in their names, we need to make sure that people are safe today. We need to make sure that all of the problems that were created by this, and all of the people who took this as an opportunity to redefine the value of workers in that time, to lessen the value of workers and put more into the hands of Wall Street, that also is the story of 9/11. And that also is what we continue to fight as a union, even today, trying to keep federal security from being privatized, trying to keep knives off the plane, trying to address the fact that we breathe toxic fumes on the planes and no one will identify that. So that is really, to me, this has become obviously my life's work. But 9/11 is alive and well with me every single day, because never forget means also understanding that we have to define those problems, that we have to fix them, and that we have to stand together just like those passengers and the crew did on Flight 93 with urgency to fight the problems that we have today.
1: Yeah, I'd like to bring Bob Henley into the conversation. Bob, you were there. You have been reporting on this issue now for 25 years. I'm wondering if you could talk about your own experience, and also if you could deal with this issue of Mayor Giuliani developing a national reputation in the aftermath of 9/11 as America's mayor, when some of the major decisions that caused so many lives to be lost were made by him, including the radios that the firefighters were using that didn't work, and the command center that Giuliani put in the World Trade Center and therefore was destroyed and was not available to keep firefighters and police in communication with each other?
2: Well, Juan, first of all, I want to thank you for all you did, and just thank you for keeping on and getting it right from the very beginning, so we can build this legacy forward. I will tell you that anyone who really knows the New York City Civil Service, and I spent many years as the chief leader, which has been around since 1897, knows that Mayor Giuliani's presidential bid was ended to a large degree by a caravan of buses that were filled with widows of FDNY firefighters and people closest to the people that gave 343 lives on that day, and subsequently 600 have perished, both retiree and active. There's kind of a split-screen reality. The corporate news media portrays him as America's mayor, but the reality is that he had a corrupt administration then, and what he's doing now is corrupt. One of the things that's most tragic as we look back, and our time is short, the 9/11 World Trade Center Health Program is a wonderful program that is keeping many people alive, and that's wonderful. But the truth is,
3: so
2: in the aftermath of 9/11, the city of New York fought under Mayor Bloomberg's tenure any recognition there was an occupational hazard. I was working at WNYC, and Mayor Bloomberg spoke into my microphone when James Zadroga passed. He was an NYPD detective who had worked at the Fresh Kills landfill. He had been disabled towards the end of his life. He had gone to basically just die into his father's home at the Jersey Shore. When he passed, Mayor Bloomberg said, people are looking for a hero, and sometimes they don't.

0: resist. James Hadroga was a drug addict. And I just about couldn't believe it. But fortunately for posterity and for the survivors and people that were responding that day, Joseph Zadroga's father was able to make sure that he was taken to a medical examiner in New Jersey who wasn't connected into New York City politics. And it was discovered that he indeed, his body was riddled with this contamination. And Mayor Bloomberg issued an apology. But the damage had been done for years. I mean, 2 or 3, 4 years, the city resisted this. Now, the way the 9/11 World Trade Center Health Program was created, the Zadroga Act with Cara Maloney as Congresswoman pushed for, Jerry Nadler championed, there was a bipartisan eventually support for it. It is flawed. It is flawed fundamentally because it makes, as my former mentor, Dr. Joseph Fennelly, the chief medical ethicist for the New Jersey Medical Society, when I shared with him the parameters, he said, once you, as a medical professional, recognize a risk to public health, you can't create a hierarchy of people in a uniform who work a pile. They are going to get annual screening, whereas, oh, you went to high school there or you work there and you're not on the pile. Let me know if you have a cough.
1: And of course, the pile is
0: the 16-acre site of the World Trade Center. And so what's happened is we created this hierarchy where survivors, and that includes, by the way, several thousand civil servants. There was no Zoom back then, as you know, Amy. We were both working. People were ordered back to their desks in lower Manhattan which turned out to be a death sentence. And then the city of New York subsequently tried to undermine the quality of the health care these retirees had by selling it out for Medicare Advantage. So never forget, they have been forgetting every day since. I mean, right now, as we speak, talk about disregarding EMS, there are on some days 100 ambulances that don't roll, 25% of the rolling stock, because the city of New York, including this administration, won't pay EMTs a living wage. They're paying $18 an hour. You get paid more to shovel snow in New York City at $30 an hour. So when you say never forget, they've had amnesia since then.
2: And Bob, in terms of the ability of the labor unions of New York City to protect the municipal workers, what's happened with that?
0: Well, what happened was under Mayor Bloomberg, they had so many contracts that weren't settled. And so he really had it out for public unions. And that created a situation where they just lost so much ground. You know all this. It was a generation of lost ground. And then when Mayor de Blasio came in, he had to settle 100 contracts in like a short period of time. And that's where the idea came. Oh, listen, we have these retirees who are getting a free ride on with Medicare. You know, we could sell it out to something like Aetna, Medicare, to Aetna, and we could realize $600 million, they said, a year. So they sold out the retirees who had kept the city of New York running. And including several thousand of them who were civil servants ordered back to their desks, who were not first responders, but were dealing in some cases with terminal cancer diagnoses. That's the city of New York, the wounded city that this young mayor is dealing with right now.
1: And Juan, I have to end with you because your reporting was so critical. The fact that you were writing columns about the toxic zone when all of the officials were saying that it was clean to go back to work. The New York Daily News, who you wrote for at the time, ultimately would win the Pulitzer Prize for its reporting. But you won. You should be the one who won that Pulitzer Prize, warning people nonstop at the risk of your own job about the toxic zone at Ground Zero. Juan, in this last minute, your final comments on this week of the anniversary of the 25th anniversary of the 9/11 attacks.
2: Well, Amy, prizes and recognition don't really mean anything. And to me, the failure was to get the information for all of the media to have gotten the vital information to the public at the time that more illnesses could have been prevented. So I see it ultimately as a failure on my part, a failure of the profession of journalism and the especially of the commercial media to rise to the occasion when it was needed. Anyone can go look back and say, oh, this should have been done that way or another way, but the issue

0: issue is when the crisis is at hand, how do you deal with it? How do you get information to the public that they can use to protect themselves? And unfortunately, in this, we all failed.
1: And the result is all
0: the people who have died since then.
1: Juan, in this, people can judge for themselves. Read Juan Gonzalez's book, Fallout, The Environmental Consequences of the World Trade Center Collapse. I also want to thank our guests, Bob Henley, Sarah Nelson, as well as Lila Nordstrom from Stuyvesant High School, and Marianne Pizzatola. I'm Amy Goodman with Juan Gonzalez.
2: That was Democracy Now! 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

Hello, everyone. My name is Ryan Gatling, and welcome to the Blues Train. Over the next hour, we'll bring you the best of jazz, blues, gospel, and soul. Together, let's take a dive into the music that inspired me and a generation. So sit back and relax and enjoy this ride on the Blues Train.

Hello and welcome to the Blues Train. I hope you're having a great day. For this episode, we're going to continue to look at new music, and I'll dip back into a couple of songs from the early 2000s or 2020s. But really, I'm just still on a vein of looking at new jazz that's just been released and also mixing in some R&B and soul music. And also in the back half of this, I'll get a bit more spiritual and we'll get some gospel music in. First off, we had a song from Michelle Indegeo Cello featuring Cat Power. And she's doing her remake of the Human League song, Don't You Want Me. And then after that, we're going to have a little bit of Raven Lenae featuring Dochi. This comes from her album, Blue Island. You're going to hear Baby Girl.

Now we're going to have some music from Will Smith's daughter, Willow. She's taking on a real independent lilt. Here she is with The Thread.

Coming up next are two young artists that are really making a name for themselves in the alternative jazz world. They were recently featured on Rick Beato's show. Here is Dami and JD Beck with Out of Sync.

All right, well, let's get two songs back to back. First off, we're going to have Nicholas Payton and Butcher Brown. They're going to do their version of the John Coltrane song, Resolution. Then after that, we'll have a number with trumpetist Randy Brecker with the WDR Big Band, and he's playing Soaring Eagle.

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Now let's slow it down a bit. We're going to get some African-American roots music. Here are the Sable Sisters singing Scarlet Town.

Now we're going to have some spiritual songs from the Georgia coast. This comes from the Smithsonian Folkways recording, and it's from McIntosh County Shouters, and they're known for doing songs of the Geechee and Gullah people. Here is Walk With Me.

0: Now let's move a little bit forward, and we'll give you some modern gospel. Here are the Stewart Brothers live in Baltimore with Pass Me Not.
1: Come on, we all know this. Got anybody's prayer on tonight? Come on, everybody, let's lift it up. Let's make one big choir. Pass me not, oh gentle Savior. Come on, church. Thank you, Jesus.

Thank you, Jesus. Find the sweet release. Find the sweet. Thank you, Jesus. Release.

Yes.

0: As you can hear, the road generates a lot of noise. It also generates a lot of data from things like navigation apps and CCTV.
1: And it's that data that an AI from a company called Valoran mines to alert people in the control room to potential problems. The company's Michael Vardy walked me through one incident.
2: In this case, we had alerts from Waze navigation app. The AI also noticed that traffic speed absolutely dropped to under 40 kilometers an hour. Our AI also sieved through and processed the video footage in the area. What you can see in this replay, where vehicles are actually stopping in the live lane. And so when the AI raised all this, the operator looked at this event, immediately validated, and sent over a response, and indeed there was a collision.
1: Michael Vardy speaking to me last year. Well, to bring the story up to date and find out how their AI system could be adapted to spot wrong-way driving on Ireland's roads, I got an update from Valoran's Harriet King.
3: The way our system approaches it is using the existing camera network. So, many of the motorways and high-speed roads in Ireland will have existing CCTV cameras that are used by the control centre to observe the roadway. These cameras will usually be able to move. They'll pan, turn round, zoom in, etc. when they see something, or they might be in kind of preset positions when they're just kind of monitoring the road. And what we do is we run a sort of AI technology over the top of those existing camera streams in real time. And we are able to identify the usual direction of travel on that carriageway. So, you know, if you imagine you're looking at a road through a camera, there's a car driving from the bottom to the top of the road. We can identify that's the usual way of travel. And then when we see a vehicle going in the opposite direction, you know, we can infer that vehicle is driving in the wrong way.
4: So what would be the advantage here? I mean, you're piloting it, but what do you hope might be the advantage here?
3: So one is the sort of speed of rollout. And what I mean by that is, you know, we don't have to wait for lots of people to go and install physical sensors on the road. We can use the cameras that are already there. And because of our existing system that oversees those cameras, we already have the integration. It's just a case of kind of, I mean, I'm oversimplifying, but, you know, you can press a button and turn it on and then it starts working, right?
4: And so is the idea that, you know, once you've got this, hopefully you'll be able to spot people driving the wrong way faster?
3: Yes, exactly. So hopefully it will enable Transport Infrastructure Ireland to spot when this is happening more quickly and then take some kind of response to that to mitigate it and maybe identify perpetrators if it's something that's deliberate, or to take mitigations to prevent this from happening. There's some scenarios where we've seen it maybe with other clients or other roads around the world is might be that there's a failing in the way the road is organized, that maybe there's poor signage that means that drivers are actually accidentally ending up on the wrong side of the road, coming down an exit in error or something like that.
4: Yeah, I remember the fear I experienced the first time I was driving in the US and I encountered a roundabout. I literally didn't know which way to go around. I was like mentally sort of come up with an idea about how do I go around a roundabout when they drive on the right, not the left, as in the UK.
3: Yeah, and I think like the majority of cases we see are, I mean, I know it's an increasingly dangerous situation and it's something that's happening more frequently, which is concerning. But the vast majority of the time when you see this, in our experience, it is usually somebody doing something in error. And, you know, if you can identify that happening as a pattern and analyze that information, you can then more intelligently invest resources or energy into mitigating that, you know.
4: So that might, you might improve signs and things like that.
3: Yes, for example, you could improve signs. And in the case that it is something that's a dangerous or intentional situation, or even if it's not intentional, but someone's got themselves into a difficult situation and doesn't know what to do, at least the people who are monitoring the road at TAI can be made aware of that within a few seconds, can take steps to mitigate it. For example, they might change the virtual message signs, which are the big kind of overhead signs that you see on a motorway that say things like, slow down or traffic ahead or accident ahead. Those kind of signs can be updated in real time to alert drivers that there's a wrong way driver or hazard, and encourage drivers to leave it to the next exit or whatever the appropriate mitigation might be.
4: So you have this AI system that's sitting on top of all the data the roads produce. I mean, what other new uses of your system are you

0: One of the big challenges we have with data on a road network is that lots of areas don't have 100% camera coverage. So that's why all of this other data, like, you know, as an example, things like Waze or Google, when you get alerting from those, they can be useful. But the trouble with that data is often quite noisy. You know, anyone can go on Waze, press a button, and it puts an alert onto the system, and it may or may not be true. And what we're, one of the things we're working on is how to better validate those events from other sources, either with a camera or with other data sources. So, for example, we're looking at how we can identify the specific location of a detection from a third-party source, like detection of an accident or a hazard or something like that, and automatically pan a camera to observe and provide validation that that event is or isn't true.
1: Have you deployed the wrong way driving detection anywhere else in the world?
0: We do have another European deployment where, again, we're developing this technology, and that's kind of the basis. That's where it's also being used. To be honest, that's a location where we get a lot more of examples of the sort of accidental wrong way driving, let's say. And it's actually, you know, really a challenging thing to develop against, because although it's very dangerous when it happens, fortunately, it doesn't happen, you know, as often as you might think. And so getting the data together to actually test and validate the system is challenging. And that's why it's kind of a trial and a longer term process to do that.
2: And that was Harriet King from Valorem. Now, Gamescom in Cologne in Germany is one of the largest gaming events in the world and a showcase for some hotly anticipated new titles. Tech Life's Laura Kress was there and hurried back to Scotland to bring us all the news. Hi, Laura.
3: Hello.
4: And you're back from this Gamescom, Festival. What is it?
3: That's right, a sort of gaming expo, an exhibition. It's, you know, any game under the sun, basically, you can see, and it's fantastic.
4: How loud was it?
3: Incredibly loud, Chris. It was so loud because there's huge crowds that are there to see all the latest games and these massive halls. There's 10 halls full of games. If you're into that kind of thing, it's fantastic.
4: Well, let's start. I'm talking to Laura. We're going to talk about Lara.
3: Yes.
4: Lara Croft. There's the Legacy of Atlantis game out, which is a remake of the original Tomb Raider, which was released 30 years ago.
3: Yes.
4: Featuring a much more polygonal...
3: Yes, she was.
4: Lara Croft. What's changed for female protagonists? Because I suppose that was one of the things about the original Tomb Raider. You know, this was a female star of a game.
3: I'd say, Chris, in some ways we've come quite a long way. We've got plenty of strong female leads now. There's Aloy in Horizon Zero Dawn. There's Ellie in The Last of Us. Often not sexualized as well. You know, it's more about just them, their character, their personality. But there is still a little bit to go. You know, we have seen still some backlash when games decide to make a female lead, like in the latest God of War game. A minority, but nevertheless still some people not pleased that a woman is taking the role of what was a male-led game. It was something I was quite interested in when I went to check out the Tomb Raider booth, actually. I went to speak to Jeff Adams, who's the experience director at Crystal Dynamics, which is making this new remake. I wanted to know, really, why does he think people still want to play as Lara Croft 30 years on?
5: I think Lara is a great role model for anyone who feels like there's parts of their skills that they want to increase and get better at. But I think the reason why she is so iconic is because she can move through different periods of gaming and still retain her character, still become instantly and only recognizable as Lara Croft, but she can adapt to changing surrounds, changing tastes in gaming. She's just an icon for a reason.
4: Jeff Adams of Crystal Dynamics there. Well, let's stick with the theme of polishing original content,
3: yes,
4: if we like, and we'll go on to something called, I think it stands for Deep Learning Super Sampler.
3: Yes.
4: This is NVIDIA's DLSS5. You better say what it does, and then you've got to see it in action. I'm very interested to know what you thought of it.
3: So it's this new graphics technology from NVIDIA, and they have been releasing things like this, and this is the latest version, and it's all to do with AI. It's a what they call like a real-time neural rendering AI model, and the idea behind it is it generates photorealistic lighting, shadows, graphics as part of a game, and that's in real time.

0: which is incredibly expensive to do, they said, if you're not using AI. And as you said, I did get to see a bit of it in action. They showed me a bit of a demo with this game, NBA 2027, which launched with the graphics, and that's a basketball game. And you could see the difference they were showing me, you know, before and after of the basketballers. And it was pretty amazing to see the sort of change in the texture of the face, that the hairstyles, there was a lot more detail. So I did have to ask NVIDIA's Gabriella Leone, who's the director of content technology. I wanted to find out a little bit more. What is this actually doing?
1: So the DLSS 5 is a smart model, and it's doing things like adding better contact shadows, better occlusion, better reflection, right? Better subsurface scattering. Light enters some surfaces, scatters around, comes out. All these things are very hard to do, you know, in real time.
2: Let's move on to a new installment of a reasonably long-running game.
0: Yes.
2: And a TV show.
0: We call it
2: TV streaming show. Streaming show. I should get rid of the time, shouldn't I? This is The Witcher's new expansion, Songs of the Past. Tell me about it.
0: So I think there was a bit of a surprise when this was announced a little bit earlier on this year, because essentially this is an 11-year-old game. And the fact that they are still releasing content for this game, people weren't really expecting that, because at some point a sequel is going to happen. This is a game called The Witcher 3. And as you said, they've announced this Songs of the Past, a new expansion. I know some fans are kind of criticised, you know, it's not as close to the book lore of The Witcher, the original kind of book that all of this is based on. But, when I met the actor, Doug Cockle, who plays the main lead in this series, which is a fantasy series, I should say. The Witcher is this kind of hunter man who goes and he does all these errands for this kind of medieval area that he lives in. And yet he plays a guy called Geralt. He's the main lead. But he really did say to me, he still has fans approach him even now and say how touched they are about his character.
3: Some people just love Geralt is a character. They love the anti-hero, tough guy who actually has a kind of soft heart. I had someone just last night DM me. They said something like, "Thank you, Doug. The Witcher saved my life at a time when, you know, I was in a really dark place, and, you know, your voice helped me connect the character in a very deep way." That kind of thing. I think Geralt means a lot of different things, but very important things to a lot of different people.
2: It's interesting hearing Doug Cockle speak, because he does sound quite a bit like Henry Cavill, who, of course, made the role his own in the Netflix show. How long do you think the Witcher video game series will continue for?
0: Well, they have announced a Witcher 4, so for quite a long time yet, and I imagine then there'll be expansions for that as well when that comes out, and that will be probably quite a long game as well. Interestingly, to tie this all in, Chris, Witcher 4 is going to be played with a female lead.
2: Well, thanks very much for that snapshot of Gamescom and what to look forward to. Thanks very much, Laura.
0: Thank you.
2: Well, we're down to our last few bars of health here on Tech Life, but the game of hunting for news stories for future episodes continues. If there's anything you'd like to chuck into the loot box from the world of tech, or if you'd like to tell us your thoughts on today's show, please get in touch. Our email address is techlife@bbc.co.uk, or you can WhatsApp us on +44 330 1230 320. Please include your name and tell us where in the world you live. Today's Tech Life was produced by Tom Quinn and presented by me, Chris Vallance.

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1: In Turkey's agricultural heartland, hundreds of sinkholes are opening up across farmland. I'm Zeynep Bilginsoy, and I travel to central Turkey to investigate a growing environmental crisis.
0: Turkey's growing sinkhole problem, today at 1:30 and 8:30 GMT. In 60 Minutes, the interview.
2: We hear from Vadim Skibitsky, deputy chief of the GUR, Ukraine's military intelligence service, amid speculation that Russia is planning a renewed offensive in the ongoing war between the two countries.
0: NewsHour is next. 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
1: NewsHour from the BBC World Service. Hello, I'm James Menendez. Britain's Foreign Secretary defends his decision to impose sanctions on settlements in the occupied West Bank after Israel calls the UK a hostile state.
2: We have agency here. We can say let's just have normal economic relationships with the occupied territories, or we can act.
1: We'll get reaction from one business owner in a West Bank settlement. Also today, a senior researcher at Anthropic says he believes there's a greater than 1 in 10 chance of AI wiping out humanity. We'll speak to the first Afghan woman to climb Mount Everest.
3: I just wanted to prove that Afghan women are not powerless, as we live in the darkest part of the history.
1: We'll celebrate the enduring appeal of Star Trek, 60 years since it first aired on TV. All that and more coming up after the news.
4: BBC News with Govinda Gill. Researchers at the artificial intelligence giant Anthropic say they're worried the technology could threaten humanity. Writing in support of a former colleague, Anthropic's alignment science lead said he personally believed there was a greater than 10% chance AI could kill us all in the next decade. Here's Chris Vallance.
5: Anthropic's Evan Hubinger said in a post on X that the risk from current AI models was low, but he was worried that the technology might soon become able to improve itself to the point where it poses an existential risk to humanity. Mr. Hubinger added that Anthropic was trying its best, but to paraphrase, it hadn't figured out how to keep future superintelligent AIs acting in line with human values, called alignment in AI jargon and his own area of expertise. He was responding to a post from a self-described former OpenAI employee who had just quit Anthropic, Jacob Coxon, who claimed neither company was acting responsibly.
4: The owner of China's largest messaging service, WeChat, has thanked a US cybersecurity firm for uncovering a vulnerability that could have put more than a billion users at risk. Tencent, which owns WeChat, says it's now fixed its software. Ella Bicknell reports.
6: The American firm Calif says it created an AI-powered cyberattack worm that could spread rapidly through WeChat accounts. The hack worked by calling the contacts of the infected accounts and then taking control of them within seconds. Calif says AI allowed it to develop the hack in just over a week, a task that would normally take a team of hackers months. It warned that AI is giving less skilled people greater hacking capabilities, leaving companies and public bodies at unprecedented risk.
4: The Israeli authorities are taking further action against British and European-linked organisations and individuals in response to the sanctions imposed on goods from settlements in the occupied West Bank. The diaspora minister has written to Israeli border control, recommending that representatives from Oxfam and Save the Children, among other groups, should be denied entry. Yolande Nell is in Jerusalem.
7: What has happened under this Israeli government is really something quite unprecedented. 104 new settlements authorised in the West Bank, and settler violence now at an all-time high, according to the UN. And that has led to this response. There is one Israeli commentator writing in the newspaper Yediot Ahronot this morning, saying that Jerusalem had prepared for rain, but what arrived yesterday was a full-blown storm.
4: A British maritime safety organisation has reported that several merchant ships have been hit in the latest escalation in the conflict between Iran and the US. The tit-for-tat strikes have led to a rise in the price of oil. It's hit $100 a barrel for the first time since July. This is the latest world news from the BBC. In its biggest single investment in Europe, Google is to spend at least $15 billion building data centres and other digital infrastructure to power its AI ambitions in Finland. Google estimates the two-year construction alone will support 37,000 jobs, with 7,000 involved later in running the operations. Finland's Prime Minister Petteri Orpo said the investment was part of the country's new growth plan.
8: Our main goal has been to put Finland's economy back on the growth path. We have implemented reforms to boost Finland's competitiveness, made numerous decisions to improve the conditions for investments and entrepreneurship, streamlined permit processes, and invested in research.

0: and development. Now, after some difficult years, our economy is growing.
1: The European Commission has put forward proposals to bring down housing costs in Europe's most populous cities. It says local authorities should be given greater powers, including legal backing, to act in areas under housing stress aggravated by short-term rentals such as Airbnb. Norway has fallen silent for a minute to honour King Harald V, who is being laid to rest following his death at the age of 89. His coffin was brought on an artillery carriage from the Royal Palace through central Oslo to the cathedral. Top Norwegian politicians are among those paying tribute at his funeral service. The discovery of five baby orangutans in the eastern Indian state of Odisha has sparked an investigation into whether they were illegally trafficked into the country and abandoned. Pictures of the critically endangered apes show them sitting on the forest floor eating bananas thousands of kilometres from the tropical rainforest where they belong. Orangutans are only found in the wild in Indonesia and Malaysia. BBC News.
2: Hello and welcome to NewsHour from the BBC World Service. We're coming to you live from London. I'm James Menendez. And coming up a little later in the programme, why some AI industry insiders are calling for more regulation to counter what they say is an existential threat to humans. And as fans around the world mark 60 years of the sci-fi franchise Star Trek, we'll hear from one of its most enduring characters, Major Kira Nerys, played by Nana Visitor.
3: He opened his computer and showed me this little thing landing on a planet. And he goes, "That's Mars. I did that." And I was like, "That is amazing. That looks so..." And he said, no, I'm with NASA. I did that." So, and then proceeded to get my autograph, which felt very backwards.
2: More on that coming up in about 45 minutes. But we are going to begin with the fallout from Tuesday's announcement by the British government, together with several other Western countries, that it's imposing sanctions on Israeli goods and services coming from the settlements in the occupied West Bank. The reaction from Israel was swift and furious. The Foreign Minister Gideon Saar described the UK government as a hostile one that was systematically working against the Israeli state. He's ordered the closure of the British consulate in Jerusalem. He also accused the government of fostering a rise in anti-Semitism. That was echoed by Britain's chief rabbi, Ephraim Mervis, who said the sanctions would embolden those who use hatred as a weapon against Jews. And there's the accusation that the government's acting simply to enthuse its own Labour Party supporters, knowing the sanctions will be difficult to implement. Well, that question was put earlier today to Britain's Foreign Secretary Ed Miliband by my colleague Justin Webb. Is this just gesture politics?
4: Well, I speak, Justin, as a British Jew, and the reason we took the action is because we see the two-state solution, the only hope, in my view, for security and dignity for both the Israeli and Palestinian people, being destroyed before our eyes by the facts on the ground, the ever-expanding settlement expansion, indeed the latest being the E1 settlement, cutting into the heart of a Palestinian state announced in August. And as a government, we are not going to be passive. We are not going to stand by. And so did a number of our international allies, because this was concerted action because of a deep sense of urgency about acting, given the situation on the ground.
5: Are you saying then that the chief rabbi is wrong, that it does nothing to harm the interests of British Jews here?
4: Yes, I am saying I don't agree with the chief rabbi, somebody of whom I have great respect. And I just want to be very, very clear, because I said it in my statement yesterday. Anyone who holds British Jews, or indeed Jews around the world, responsible for the actions of the Israeli government is engaging in anti-Semitism, pure and simple.
5: But here is his point, though. Here is the chief rabbi's point. Yes, those are British values, or we assume that they are. But all around the world, terrible things are being done by governments to their people. And you choose to focus on this one thing. And you do 2 hours in the House of Commons and you make a huge meal of it being the first significant action you take as Foreign Secretary. And that is Ephraim Mervis's point, isn't it? That is what leads to people saying, aha, it's the Jews, it's the Israelis. They are chiefly...

0: in charge of all the things that are wrong in the modern world, and it just isn't the case.
1: I don't see it that way at all. Look, I take actions across a whole number of fronts as a foreign secretary. One of the most important things we've been doing, Andy and I, since we came into office, is standing shoulder to shoulder with Ukraine against Russian aggression. But what I'm not going to do is sit by and watch the suffering of the Palestinian people, both at the West Bank and in Gaza, and stay silent or act in a way that is powerless. And I think this is the really important point, Justin, is that we have agency here. We have a view, a legal view, that the occupation is unlawful. We then have a choice. We can sit on our hands. We can say, let's just have normal economic relationships with the occupied territories, pretend it's not happening, or we can act.
0: When you look at this from the perspective of what's actually happening in Israel, another of the things your critics have been saying is that the timing is peculiar, because there are about to be elections in Israel. Benjamin Netanyahu is fighting for his political life. This seems to bolster him.
1: I don't think that we should overstate our ability to influence the Israeli election. The Israeli people make their own decisions on what happens in their election. We have to decide what we think is the right thing to do. Now, I do believe that the actions of the Israeli government are making it more isolated in the international community, but it will be for the Israeli people to make their decisions. But I also make this wider point. It's taken a long time to get to this point in terms of the gradual erosion of the prospect of the two-state solution. It will also take a long time for us to get back to where we need to be. And I think we were making a broader statement yesterday, which is very, very important, which is we have no truck with those who would delegitimize the state of Israel.
0: And that decision was not made when Keir Starmer was prime minister. Chris Bryant, when he was trade minister, then saying often things can just be labeled as products of Israel, and in actual fact they clearly come from settlement areas. It would be difficult, he said, to enforce. When he used those words, difficult to enforce, was he right?
1: It's obviously any sanctions regime has its challenges, but we absolutely are confident this is enforceable. I'll tell you how we will do it. It will be based on the postcodes of settlements, and companies that import to this country will have to vouch for where in Israel these products are coming from. I also make this wider point, because this is about a substantive intervention to make a difference to the facts on the ground. With our sanctions regime, we are also seeking to cut off the supply lines of British finance, British construction for settlement expansion. This is about a clear purpose, which is to draw a line in the sand and to stop this infinite, ever-expanding settlement expansion.
0: What about Israeli finance then? What about Israeli banks who are financing it? Are we also going to act against that?
1: The way this works is that we sanction companies, and we don't name the companies in advance, but we sanction companies that might be engaging in the occupied territories, and then it is about the relationship with British citizens and British companies.
0: So it could be much wider than just people selling dates in the occupied territory. This could be companies in Israel that themselves have relationships with settler companies,
1: yes,
0: and they will also be sanctioned.
1: Yes, because this is about seeking to have an impact on the services that are provided to expand the occupation. And look, we are very serious about making a substantive difference and using the power of our sanctions regime to make a difference to the facts on the ground.
0: Are we ready for the backlash? Particularly when it comes to trade and security cooperation, etc. In fact, what are you expecting that backlash to be?
1: Well, first of all, I'm confident that our security cooperation with Israel will continue.
0: Why, given how angry they are?
1: I won't go into the details of this, but we have important intelligence and security relationships with Israel, and I'm confident they will continue. And I was very clear yesterday that we do believe in working with our Israeli partners, but it is right to act, because the bigger danger here is the wider suffering and oppression of the Palestinian people, which is continuing unabated, and we have a responsibility to seek to make a difference to that.
2: the British Foreign Secretary, Ed Miliband. Well, let's explore that question of enforcement a little more. Let's talk to Julie Norman, who's Professor of International Relations at University College London and an expert.

0: expert on the Middle East. Julie, very good to have you with us on the programme. How hard do you think these sanctions will be to implement?
1: Yeah, well, good afternoon. You know, there's a couple of different layers to the sanctions. And the first, of course, relates to simply the trade of goods. And I would say there, it is certainly imperfect, but there is a mechanism in place already that differentiates settlement goods from products coming from within Israel, from within the green line, so to speak. So that exists already. I think where it gets a lot trickier is when we're talking about what are called services, things like banking, tech, consulting, these businesses that aren't simply a physical thing you're bringing across the border. That is much harder to regulate. And I think that's what's going to be need to be fleshed out a bit in the months to come and the discussions to come around this new policy.
0: Well, just take banking, for example, and potentially banks who lend money to fund construction in the occupied territories. And could the impact on them be potentially quite consequential, do you think?
1: It potentially could. And again, I would say this is one area where there's not a lot of detail yet that we're hearing from Miliband. But we did hear in his interview this morning and elsewhere that there will be attempts to prevent British financial institutions from directly funding settlement expansion and construction. And so that will implicate financial institutions, and I would say in a fairly significant way. And again, I think the way that that is actually monitored is going to be something that needs to be fleshed out. But it also, I would say, it creates an incentive to be more risk averse for these financial institutions to not be involved in tenders, in contracts that could be violating this new policy. So some of it is just trying to create an incentive to not engage in that type of business as well.
0: Just a question on the goods, though. I mean, you say there's a system in place, but how easy is it to distinguish between goods that perhaps only part of them was manufactured in the occupied territories, but the rest was in Israel?
1: Yeah, James, I think we need to be clear-eyed about the fact that, again, this is not a perfect system right now. It's estimated that maybe one in every five or six shipments may include products that are mislabeled, either intentionally or unintentionally so. And a lot of this is, as you said, through supply chains, maybe through products that are produced in one place but stored in warehouses in another. But I would say, again, this new policy, it does raise the stakes. It raised the consequences for these firms, for these companies to differentiate for themselves where these supply chains are, to extricate them when they are including settlements. And it just, again, kind of increased the cost for if that line is crossed in a way that it didn't before.
0: And we've had this comment from the Manufacturers Association of Israel, its president, who says that Palestinian workers will be the ones hardest hit. I mean, is he right?
1: Well, I would say there will be a slight cross for sure. It is true that some Palestinians in the West Bank are employed in settlements, but I would note that that number has reduced significantly since October 7th, when most of those jobs were stopped or suspended. Many of them are back, but certainly not to the levels that they were pre-2023. There's currently estimated about 30,000 or 32,000 Palestinians working in settlements, compared to nearly 50,000 before that. But again, I would say many of these Palestinians work in settlements because there simply are not other options right now in the West Bank, in the Palestinian economy, under the occupation. And so what many Palestinian leaders are saying, even these, you know, small adjustments that will need to be made for the greater good for Palestine, there's something else to be thinking about there.
0: Thank you very much indeed. That was Julie Norman, Professor of International Relations at University College London. We will be returning to the story later in the programme. 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Also coming up, we'll hear from the first Afghan woman to reach the top of Everest.
2: One specific time, I questioned my decision, why I put my life in danger to prove something. Probably I will die. I will never go back home. And I closed my eyes. I said to myself, you have chance to try. An Afghan woman in Afghanistan, they don't have this chance.
0: More on that in about 5 minutes. Our main headlines from the newsroom this hour, as we've been hearing, Israel's taking further action against British and European individuals and organisations following the sanctioning of West Bank settlements. Also, a number of ships have been hit and damaged in the latest flare-up in the Strait of Hormuz. Oil prices

0: This is James Menendez with News Hour live from the BBC. There's been another flurry of warnings about the dangers posed by artificial intelligence. On Monday, it was OpenAI's chief scientist urging extreme caution over AI's runaway progress. Today, it's even starker. A senior safety researcher at rival firm Anthropic, who says he believes that the chance AI could kill us all by the end of the decade is greater than 10%. Writing in support of a colleague who resigned over the lack of safeguards, Evan Hubinger said the risk right now was low. However, AI models, he said, could improve themselves to the point where they did pose an existential threat. Let's talk to Dr. Stephanie Hare, who co-presents the BBC's weekly TV show AI Decoded. As ever, Stephanie, very good to have you with us on the programme. This sounds particularly alarming, is it?
1: Well, the language that many people, not just this latest Anthropic employee, Jacob Coxon, have used to warn about AI risk is always very alarming. And what's really important to know is that these people who work in AI or are heavily invested in it have been making these warnings and continue to invest or work for these companies and do things that otherwise personally profit them, and they don't do anything to slow down. So we really need to figure out what's going on. Bill Gates, who is not your classic tech bro, but is a very senior baby boomer, former CEO and founder of Microsoft, also wrote a 5,000-word essay this summer warning about how AI could take out humanity. So it's not new. It's more that it's not very actionable. What are we supposed to do about it?
0: Yeah, so does that mean then that you think there should be more transparency about those precise fears about what is happening as these models develop?
1: I think it's more, what is it that these developers and founders and CEOs want to see happen? Because on the one hand, they call for a slowdown, they call for a pause, and they call for greater regulation. But then on the other hand, they say that regulation will hinder innovation and then China will win, is usually the argument that you're getting out of Silicon Valley. What is worth noting is that both the United States and China are reputedly going to be meeting in Washington, D.C. at the end of this month, around September 24th, Reuters was reporting, to have talks about AI safety. So it isn't just, a lone researcher here and there popping up. This is being discussed at the very highest levels and behind the scenes. But again, neither superpower is going to slow down if the other one won't. This is very much like a nuclear arms race.
0: In a separate development, but clearly related, I mean, as you say, firms like Anthropic have often flagged up the dangers, and yet the Financial Times is reporting today that Anthropic didn't submit its latest model to Britain's AI Security Institute for testing. There seems to be a contradiction there. Why didn't it?
1: Well, we don't know why they didn't do it. They wouldn't comment when the FT sought comment. But what we are guessing, and what we can certainly infer, I think it's quite reasonable to do so, is that right now Anthropic is getting ready to have an initial public offering. It's going to go from being a privately held company to a publicly traded one. And they think that the valuation is going to be about $1 trillion. So it'll be one of the biggest in history. It is also very much under the spotlight with President Donald Trump and his administration, and was indeed named a security risk back earlier this year in June, which affected its business and its potential IPO. So the speculation is that Anthropic has created a new model that is indeed so powerful and potentially dangerous, particularly in the domains of life sciences and cybersecurity, that it would be a risk to share it, and that the U.S. government has stopped it from sharing that model, even with a close ally such as the United Kingdom, to vet it for safety.
0: Stephanie, just briefly, I mean, is there a strong case for a pause on further development?
1: I would love to see a pause. I don't think it's coming, because unfortunately the incentives are not aligned. The incentives of capitalism, first of all, and the incentives of national security. No government is going to stop first, and no company is going to stop first. And I don't think we're going to get everyone together. The only thing that will stop it is if, unfortunately, something very bad happens, and then we'll be reacting.
0: Thank you very much indeed. Dr. Stephanie Hare there. Now, River Ahmad has made history, becoming the first

0: Afghan woman to climb Mount Everest. As a teenager in Afghanistan, she survived a Taliban attack on a bus by pretending to be dead. She dreamt of climbing Everest with her 20-year-old brother, who later killed himself. Well, River now lives in Australia, from where she spoke to the BBC's Sadaba Haidari about her inspiration behind reaching the top of the world's tallest mountain.
1: I just wanted to prove that Afghan women can do different things. Afghan women are not powerless, as we live in the darkest part of the history.
2: You come from Ghazni province. It's very mountainous, and I've read in interviews that you used to go up there with your brother. You had a mutual dream to climb Everest together.
1: I grew up in a very small village. It was similar like Everest base camp. Obviously, it was very tough to go climb in Afghanistan, or specifically in a village. No one wanted me to climb, and mountain was just for men and boys to go to do those kind of stuff. But I just had a very good relationship with my dad when I was very young, and I said, "Dad, just let me climb these rocks." And when my brother grown up, we both used to go to the mountain, and we used to climb, and we used to just laugh, and we used to just shout on the mountain. You know, you can hear your reflection of your voice. And I was like, "I want to climb Mount Everest." And I was like, "Okay, we will do that." I don't have my brother with me right now, and obviously I miss him all the time.
2: How did you mentally prepare? It's a big mountain, and obviously different to the mountains of Ghazni where you grew up.
1: First, I climbed Big Mountain in my head. Finally, one day after 3 months, I woke up and I said, "Yes, I feel that I can climb." I just want to mention one specific time I questioned my decision, why I put my life in danger to prove something. Probably I will die. I will never go back home. There was so many dead bodies, and you see people all coming down, struggling to breathe. I just stand on the rock and I close my eyes. I said to myself, "You have chance to try." An Afghan woman in Afghanistan, they don't have this chance. And the moment I said to myself, "You can do it. You survived Taliban attack. Try harder, because Afghan women cannot do it," and give them hope.
2: In 2014, you had your own experience with the Taliban when the bus you were traveling on was attacked. Many were killed, but you survived because you smudged period blood on your face and pretended to be dead.
1: When I finished my year 12, I just wanted to go to study in Kabul. They stopped buses along the way, and they just start fire and just with gun. I had my period. You know, women, when get pressure, get scared, the blood is coming constantly. And I was like, "I'm not going to die. I love life. What should I do? What should I do?" They were getting closer, and I took the blood and I put it on my face, and I just laid, pretend that I'm dead. Then they came to me and they just looked and said, "Oh, this prostitute lady is dead," and then left the bus.
2: What is your message to Afghan women?
1: I want them to dream big. I want them to believe themselves. I know it's a very tough time, but they are stronger than they think, and they can do different things.
0: That was River Ahmad speaking there to the BBC Sadaba Haidari about her remarkable career that's led to her climbing Mount Everest. You're listening to NewsHour from the BBC World Service. Do stay with us. We've got lots more coming up in the second half of the programme. Don't go away.

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1: Let me take you to a village in Scotland, providing homeless people with decent accommodation.
2: This is a beautiful location, isn't it, Jess?
1: It's an enclosed plot of land that's got 15 houses neatly placed opposite each other.
3: We call them nest houses, so they're kind of like a cosy home.
1: In France, there's a scheme using office space after everyone's finished their shift.
4: The biggest object in the room is a rectangular box, which looks at first like an office cabinet. But to my surprise, it contains a fold-out bed.
5: I have everything I need. A coffee machine, plates, a sink, a fridge.
1: These are creative ways to tackle the problem. But how much success have

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2: News hour in the next 30 minutes. We'll have more on our main story, the British-led sanctions on Israeli settlements in the occupied West Bank. We'll talk to a business owner there about the likely impact and to a former Israeli prime minister. Also, what now for Saudi Arabia's LIV Golf after it files for bankruptcy protection? And at 60 years since Star Trek first aired, how has the franchise lasted so long? All that's coming up after the news.
3: BBC News with Govinda Gill. Researchers at the artificial intelligence giant Anthropic say they're worried the technology could threaten humanity. Anthropic's alignment science lead said he personally believed there was a greater than 10% chance AI could kill us all in the next decade. A former colleague had earlier posted that no other human activity posed this level of danger. China's ubiquitous messaging service WeChat has thanked a US cybersecurity firm for uncovering a software vulnerability that could have put more than a billion users at risk. They developed an AI-powered hack that could spread between phones in seconds. Tencent, which owns the WeChat, says it's now fixed the vulnerability. In its biggest single investment in Europe, Google is to spend at least $15 billion building data centres and other digital infrastructure in Finland to power its AI ambitions. The Israeli authorities are taking further action against British and European-linked organisations and individuals in response to the sanctions imposed on goods from settlements in the occupied West Bank. The diaspora minister has recommended that representatives from Oxfam and Save the Children, among other groups, should be denied entry. A British maritime safety organisation reported that several merchant ships have been hit in the latest escalation in the conflict between Iran and the US. The price of oil has consequently hit $100 a barrel for the first time since July. The number of child deaths from a measles outbreak in Bangladesh has now passed 1,000. The outbreak, which began in March, is the country's deadliest in decades. The European Commission's put forward proposals to bring down housing costs in Europe's most populous cities. It says local authorities should be given greater powers to act. BBC News.
2: You're listening to NewsHour. LIV Golf, the multi-billion dollar breakaway league backed by Saudi Arabia, has filed for bankruptcy protection in the United States. It was launched 4 years ago to rival the PGA Tour, but is now attempting to restructure for what it calls, quote, a new era. Top golfers such as Bryson DeChambeau, John Rahm and Sergio Garcia made the move to LIV 4 years ago, signing some very lucrative multi-year contracts. They're said to be now free to leave. Let's talk to Alex Meiselier, US-based golfer. Journalist who joins us live now from Wisconsin. Alex, thanks very much for being with us. Why is it in such financial dire straits?
4: Well, I think it's like any other business. They were mismanaged, basically. And I think if you go back from the beginning and you watched what they did, how they did it, they did some good things and they did some bad things. And then eventually the marketplace was ready for something like LIV, but it had to be done a little differently. Their business model is completely different than the PGA Tour's. And in the end, they just couldn't get over the hump. And the bottom line was, is that when they lost their funding from the Public Investment Fund of Saudi Arabia, that was the last straw. Now what they hope to do is change that.
2: Well, yes. I mean, can they restructure it and reemerge? Do you think LIV will survive?
4: I think LIV will survive in some iteration. The question is what that iteration will be. Will it be a John Rahm, Bryson DeChambeau-led $20 million purse every month or whatever it is? The answer is no. Will it be something lesser than that? Probably. Then the question is can that lesser product survive? And that's a very, very difficult question. They have PIF money coming in for support. There's about $41-45 million that PIF is putting in to support them. There's BC Partners, which are interested in putting in something around $250 to $300 million

0: They come out of bankruptcy. So they have some money coming in, and it was imperative that if they wanted to stay live, that they needed to file this bankruptcy reorganization, not only in the United States, but they've also filed a similar one in the UK as well.
1: Yeah. Do you think the players who went over to live will stick by it?
0: I think some players will. In my conversations with some of the players, and I don't want to say better players, lesser players, but I'm going to go with lesser players, they're like, you know, this isn't such a bad gig for us. We're playing for, maybe we'll be playing for $8 to $10 million. We're not under the same kind of constraints that we were under the PGA Tour or the other tours. We know we're going to get paid because the way the situation is, the way they're set up, they pay everybody because they're under contract. So at the end of the day, I think there will be some players that want to stay, including Sergio Garcia, by the way.
1: Yeah.
0: But I'm not sure about Bryson DeChambeau and John Rahm.
1: Alex, thank you very much. We'll have to leave it there. Alex Maicelli, golf journalist, joining us live. You're listening to NewsHour. This is the BBC in London. You're listening to NewsHour, and I'm James Menendez. Well, let's return to our main story, Britain's decision to impose financial sanctions on Israeli settlements in the occupied West Bank, a move replicated by several other countries, including Canada and France, both members of the G7. Speaking to the BBC, the Palestinian ambassador to the UK, Hussam Zomlot, welcomed the British government's announcement.
2: This culture of impunity that has lasted for 8 years must end without consequences. You will not achieve your policy. And the main difference is that countries, particularly the UK, has to take its own responsibilities seriously. The first responsibility is towards the Palestinian people, because Britain has something to do with it. The Balfour Declaration, the colonial era, promising our land without consulting us. So I saw a moment of leadership to say, okay, Britain has a responsibility towards the Palestinian people.
1: Well, let's speak now to someone who may be affected by these sanctions. Aaron Katzoff is a US-born citizen who lives in the settlement of Esh Kodesh in the occupied West Bank. And Aaron runs a small local business called the Settler Cellar, which makes wine. Aaron, welcome to NewsHour. First of all, your reaction to these British-led sanctions.
3: Hey, how you doing, James? What's going on? So first of all, I wanted to thank you guys and congratulate that because of this decision, Israel just approved 1,000 new units right in my neighborhood, something that's been held off until the British's decision. And second of all, I think British has to be very careful when they're being double standards. You know, UK, they occupy territories all around the world, some from Spain, some even all the way across the globe by Argentina. And it doesn't seem like they have a problem to occupy territories over there. And we're not talking about something like this here in Israel, our homeland, biblical rights, or historical rights.
1: Right. How will it, let's just focus on these sanctions and what is going on where you live. How will they affect your business? You make wine. Do you export it?
3: Yeah, so we grow grapes, we make wine, we have a nice family business. I would say the first ones and the ones who get hurt the most are the actual Palestinians. So yes, like the Palestinian minister that talked to you before, so he has, you know, millions and millions of dollars or pounds from your tax money that goes to support the Palestinian Authority, goes to his personal pocket, to his personal bank accounts. The actual people, they work by us. They actually, when they work by us, they get four times or three times the amount of money that they would get working locally. And the first ones that you're hurting are the actual Palestinian Arab local workers.
1: So do you employ any Palestinians?
3: I personally have a small family business. It's my children, my son-in-laws who work with us. But all my colleagues, all my neighbors who have wineries, a big portion of their workers are Palestinian. And those will be the first ones losing their job. Now, you have to remember, just as a democracy country to another democracy country, besides the high pay that the Palestinians will get when they work by us, we also get full rights, leave days, sick days, vacation days, something that they don't get when they work in the Palestinian Authority. You're taking that away from them.
1: But are you suggesting that those Palestinians will be laid off? I mean, presumably those businesses will continue to trade within Israel.
3: I'm saying that if the business will get hurt, the first ones that will be hurt will be the weak link.

0: which are the regular workers who are Palestinian. That's what I'm saying.
1: Britain introduced these sanctions, and as I mentioned, other countries followed suit, including Canada, France, Poland, and Spain, and several others, in order to stop the further expansion of settlements. It also said that the occupation of the West Bank was illegal and was preventing the creation of the two-state solution. I mean, I'm assuming that you just don't believe in that two-state solution.
0: So that's a great talk about two states. So, you know, if you remember, like, not so long ago in history, when you had many Moroccans cross the border by foot, I'm not talking about to Spain, I'm talking about to the Western Sahara. 300,000 Moroccans were marched, the Green March, famous, and they occupied the Western Sahara. Everybody condemned it, but still the UK and Europe, most of their fish, they buy from Morocco, not just from Morocco, from occupied territory that's not recognized by the UN, occupied territory, the Sahara. Why doesn't it, not just that, also fish, minerals, and everything. Now, why is that, that the UK all of a sudden cares about a two-state solution when you have a full nation, the Western Sahara, that are being jailed, murdered, fleeing Morocco, and you continue doing business with Morocco and purchasing the fish from...
1: But just on my question, do you not believe there should be a Palestinian state, as the UK government and others believe?
0: So from one democracy state, we're actually the only democracy in the whole Middle East, to another, the day that Jordan becomes a democracy, that will be the Palestinian state, because there are majority Palestinians.
1: But just very briefly, you don't believe there should be a Palestinian state on for example, the land where you live. On the land where you live.
0: I think like this. I think that by the UK taking the wrong side in history, listen, you know, in World War II, if the United States of America wouldn't have joined the war to help Britain fight the Nazis, one second, listen, let me finish the topic.
1: I'm just trying to get an answer to the question.
0: You'll understand the answer. If that would not have happened, today this interview would be happening in Germany, in German, in the language of German, because German probably would have conquered the UK. Today, over 70 years later, taking the wrong side of history, I would say, by choosing the Muslim Brotherhood, the anti-West Muslim Brotherhood movement, over the only democracy in the United States, that's what will be. Maybe, you know what? Come to think about it, last time I was in London, when I was walking around the streets, I think that I heard more Arabic than I heard English.
1: Right, we're talking about the Middle East. Just to sort of, yes or no, a Palestinian state in the West Bank where you live.
0: Palestinian state on the East Bank.
1: So not where you are?
0: In the East Bank. I think it would be great in the East Bank. There's already majority of Palestinians there. In the West Bank, there's not majority of Palestinians.
1: Okay, so not where you are. Aaron, we'll have to leave it there. Aaron Katzoff, joining us from Esh Kodesh in the occupied West Bank. Also on the line now is the former Israeli Prime Minister Ehud Olmert, a longtime critic of the current Prime Minister Benjamin Netanyahu. Welcome to the programme. You've described these sanctions as unavoidable. How much impact will they have, especially given what you've just heard?
2: Well, you know, I heard what was said by this guy. Just to remind all of us, the sanctions that were now announced by Secretary of State Ed Miliband were not against the Israeli occupation. Israeli occupation is taking place now in the territory since 1967. And there were no sanctions carried out against the state of Israel throughout this period. The sanctions are against terrorist actions perpetrated in the most brutal manner, aiming at ethnic cleansing by hundreds, perhaps thousands of settlers in the territories, tacitly and actively sometimes supported by the Israeli police, units of the Israeli army, security services, and the ministers in the Israeli government. So any attempt to avoid facing the issue by talking about, you know, the British Empire now, rather than to just refer directly to the cause of what happened now, which is Jewish terror perpetrated by the French, perhaps, or the guy that you just interviewed in the territories against innocent Palestinians, is something which is intolerable, unacceptable, and unforgivable. And this is

0: say, though, the Jews are, we are ashamed of it. We are opposing.
1: The Foreign Secretary, Miliband, though, did say the sanctions were also designed in the longer term to end the occupation in places like the West Bank. I mean, will they go any way?

0: will never, in typical beauty industry retail markup, cost less than $4 to manufacture. It means that contents of the jar, the box, $4 maximum, and you're paying $48 for it, 1,200% markup. And that is typical beauty industry markup. If you're looking at a product that's on a shelf in a beauty retailer, you can be pretty sure that you're getting 1/12 of what you pay for. And I thought, there has to be a better way. And I thought, what if we eliminate the fancy storefronts and the shop fits and the fish tanks and the billboards in LA and the celebrity faces, and we cut out the retailer markup and we remove anything that we can and sell it for a fairer price? Our customer will be able to get a product that's 4 times the quality for the same price, and or spend probably 70% less on the same quality if she was buying something that was really high quality before.
1: What's next for Beauty Pie then, Marcia? What's next on your to-do list?
0: We'll be looking at new territories one by one and taking them on as we have the capacity, because we try and keep it lean and mean over here. We have to, in order to keep prices low enough, we have to also make sure that we're operating really efficiently and just try and stay really super disciplined with our eyes on the prize, focused, and ensuring that we're delighting and delivering that fairy tale.
1: And it seems like your previous businesses, you get them to a certain point and then you sell and you move on to the next thing. Is
0: yes.
1: that in the pipeline for Beauty Pie? Or it feels to me like you might be around for a while. You've got lots of things you want to achieve with this one.
0: Yeah, you know, when I was younger, I had so many ideas. I just wanted to prove that the idea was great and build it and see it flourish. And then when it got to the point where it was more about the day-to-day sort of operations and less about the creativity, it wasn't really my forte. And so I would move on and sell to the most excited buyer. And with Beauty Pie, there's so much to do. It's so complex and it's so new that I think it'll take quite a long time for me to get to that point. Just trying to do something so radically different to really change how people view the cosmetics industry and how they interact with it is a lot more complicated than I originally thought. And there's a lot of education to do about how pricing works in the beauty industry, and or they don't care. But there's lots of education to be done. And so we're still optimizing how we do that outreach to different parts of the market. And it's fascinating. So I'm absolutely not bored yet. So I get a kick every time we do a new launch.
1: Yeah, I certainly feel that for sure. And finally, Marcia, it's a question we ask all of our guests on this program. What would you say to yourself back when you started the business? Now, with all the knowledge you have, what advice would you give your younger self?
0: I'd say in business in general, everything breaks down due to poor communication. I've been really lucky to go all in on quite a few things and they've worked out, probably just sheer grit and determination, but that doesn't always work out for everyone. Know yourself and your weaknesses, be open, honest, and immediate, and learn from what you can as quickly as you possibly can. Try not to make the same mistakes twice, because that's the definition of intelligence. How long do you have?
1: Well, you're very enthusiastic, Marcia, and you've got lots of advice. So that was great. Thank you so much for joining us. That's Marcia Kilgore, founder of Beauty Pie, speaking to me, Hannah Mullane, for this edition of Founders for Business Daily. The programme was produced by Victoria Holland. Remember to subscribe to get all of our latest episodes. Thanks for listening.
2: Oil climbs above $100 a barrel as tensions escalate in the Middle East. It's World Business Express from the BBC World Service. I'm Luke Wilson. Some of Europe's biggest airlines call for firings over air traffic control outages in the UK. And Apple gets set to unveil its latest products with a new boss at the helm. There are growing fears over global energy supplies after the price of Brent crude oil rose above $100 a barrel for the first time since July. While that's some way off the $120 it hit in April, it's well above the $70 it was trading at before the conflict started. It comes after US forces struck 5 Iranian tankers yesterday. US Central Command said this was in response to Tehran twice targeting an American warship. And it's not just oil. Natural gas prices are at their highest level for nearly 4 years. So where does this leave parts of the world, like Europe, that are heading into winter? Florence Schmidt is senior energy strategist.

0: largest at the financial services company Rabobank.
1: We have had $100 per barrel crude oil prices already earlier this year. Actually, we had prices at 120. Then they briefly dropped back to 70 when, you know, there were all these talks about the memorandum of understanding. And now we're back at 100. So it is certainly a rather worrying outlook that energy prices are higher again. But it's actually not crude oil prices that we should be looking at, but it's the products that we consume that are made from crude oil, the diesel, the gasoline, the jet fuel, that are more worrying.
0: And as you say, the $100 a barrel getting the headlines, but natural gas prices, they're quite elevated as well, aren't they?
1: I mean, they're more than just elevated. Natural gas prices are almost close to 80 euro per megawatt hour. The last time they reached this level was in December 2022.
0: And for places like Europe that are about to head into winter, what does that mean for energy costs?
1: It means that we will have high energy prices for all of this winter, because a lot of people involved in this were having that the war would end already this year, and with it, energy flows through the Strait of Hormuz would improve. That hasn't happened and seems now very unlikely to happen in this year. And that means you go into a year with curtailed energy flows and higher prices. And that also means that consumers will have to face higher prices. And so we'll go into a winter with high prices for anything from transport fuels to heating fuels as well.
0: And there's also a question of storage, isn't there? Places like Europe heading into this winter not in the best position when it comes to having oil and gas storage in place.
1: Storages for key energy products, those have been more depleted this year than what is normally the case. You're importing, for example, your diesel or your liquefied natural gas from the US right now, but this will come at a higher cost because you're, of course, competing on the global market for the limited amount of fuel, while you cannot reliably rely on your own storages because they're just very low.
0: Florence Schmidt from Rabobank. Listening to that is Russ Mould, Investment Director at AJ Bell. And where are we with the oil price now, Russ?
2: Hello, Luke. So the Brent benchmark for 1 month delivery is $100 a barrel, almost exactly. It's high since late July, amid worries over the Strait of Hormuz, Houthi attacks on Saudi Arabia, and also falling US strategic reserves. Also keep an eye on refined products, where in America, gasoline and diesel prices are up by one-third and two-thirds respectively in barely a month.
0: And this feeds into inflation, how fast prices are rising. Are central banks going to be worried about this?
2: Yes, they are. And the European Central Bank meets on Thursday, and that is expected to raise interest rates by a quarter of a percentage point. That sets the scene for the US Federal Reserve next Wednesday. 60% chance of an increase, and the Bank of England next Thursday.
0: Russ Mould, Investment Director at AJ Bell, thank you. The US is expanding its trade restrictions on Canadian goods to include outright import bans on alcohol, dairy products, and motorbikes. President Trump accused Canada of discriminating against the US after it implemented retaliatory dollar-for-dollar tariffs on Tuesday. The new American restrictions, along with tariffs on more Canadian products, will take effect at the end of the month. Both sides say they want a trade deal, but there have been no talks since negotiations collapsed in late August. The boss of Europe's biggest airline has called for the head of the air traffic control system in the UK to quit after a technical issue cancelled more than 2,000 flights. Ryanair chief executive Michael O'Leary has criticised Martin Rolfe for, quote, yet another system failure, while its rival Wizz Air has said the air traffic control provider NATS is simply not fit for purpose in its current form. The technical outage lasted for around 6 hours yesterday afternoon, affecting hundreds of thousands of passengers.
3: Been stuck at Heathrow for over 3 hours now.
4: Very difficult to rebook flights, and now we're in a position we've got to get to Heathrow. We're not sure how we're going to get there. We've got to find a hotel, and we've been left really to do that on our own.
5: We've been booked on another flight from Heathrow on Saturday, so we've lost 4 days of our holiday basically.
0: Hundreds of flights have also been cancelled today and others delayed because of the knock-on effects of yesterday's outage. It's a big day for Apple as the company unveils a new range of products at its first launch event led by new chief executive John Ternus. It gets underway at the Tech Giants campus in California in the next 2 hours. Francisco Geronimo is vice president of global devices research at the market intelligence company IDC and will be there.
6: It's definitely a big moment for Apple and for John, the new CEO. There's a lot of spotlight on his first keynote, how he will behave on stage, and of course,

0: John is quite a well-known executive from Apple. He has been on almost every single keynote. He was the head of engineering. His team basically developed every single iconic product in the last couple of decades.
1: And taking over an enormous company, but also taking over from a very successful CEO, Tim Cook, 15 years, particularly successful when it came to Apple's share price. But if there was one criticism of him, it was maybe that he wasn't as innovative as Steve Jobs. Do we have an idea of what kind of CEO John Ternus will be?
0: I usually say that Apple have two geniuses. One, Steve Jobs, he was the genius of innovation and product creation and product disruption. And Tim Cook was the genius of execution. Of course, the question is whether John will be the third genius and what kind of genius will it be? And in my opinion, I think the biggest challenge and also the biggest opportunity for Apple is to lead this AI revolution.
1: And we're used to seeing quite a few products launched at these September Apple events. What's going to be the big one this time, the headline grabber, do you think?
0: We expect Apple to launch a foldable device. We are expecting passport-style kind of format. It's expected to cost $2,500. So it's a quite expensive device, and it's not for everyone. But those who can afford, we are expecting a very strong performance. Indeed, we expect 10 million units being sold in the first 12 months, which is quite remarkable for a device that is probably one of the most expensive smartphones that we're going to have globally.
1: Francisco Geronimo from the market intelligence company IDC. In its biggest single investment in Europe, Google is to spend at least $15 billion building data centers and other digital infrastructure to power its AI ambitions in Finland. Google estimates the two-year construction alone will support 37,000 jobs, with 7,000 involved later in running the operations. And finally, a South Korean businessman has been ordered to pay more than $1.8 billion in the largest divorce settlement ever awarded in the country. A court says Kwon Hyuk Bin must surrender a 35% stake in Smilegate, the company he founded in 2002 that's become one of the most successful gaming companies in South Korea. It surpasses the more than $640 million awarded last month in the settlement between the chairman of the SK Group and his wife that was dubbed by local media as the divorce of the century. That's it from World Business Express. Please subscribe to get the latest episodes. I'm Luke Wilson. Thanks very much for listening.
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7: Hello, welcome to Outside Source on the BBC World Service. I'm Luke Jones. Welcome back to our newsroom in London. We are here every weekday with the latest from around the world. Until that is, artificial intelligence kills us all. We had rather alarming news today from a senior researcher at Anthropic, one of the many big AI developers, that they think the technology has just above a 1 in 10 chance of killing us all in the next decade. We'll delve into that in a moment. Also, back in the present, that row we reported on yesterday between the Israeli government and the UK government over the latter's announcement of sanctions on Israeli settlers in the occupied West Bank fiercely continues. The UK Foreign Minister has been out on the airwaves today saying the UK couldn't remain silent or passive on the issue. We've got some questions from around the world, and our chief international correspondent, Lise Doucette, hopefully will be here with some answers. We'll pick her brain shortly. That is right after the latest BBC News.
8: BBC News with Tom Dewsbury. Researchers at the artificial intelligence giant Anthropic

0: say they're worried the technology could threaten humanity. Writing in support of a former colleague, Anthropic's alignment science lead said he personally believed there was a greater than 10% chance AI could kill us all in the next decade. Our senior technology reporter Chris Vallance has more details.
1: Anthropic's Evan Hubinger said in a post on X that the risk from current AI models was low, but he was worried that the technology might soon become able to improve itself to the point where it poses an existential risk to humanity. "We really do earnestly believe AI poses a species-ending risk to humans," he wrote. He was responding to a post from a self-described former OpenAI employee who had just quit Anthropic, Jacob Coxon, who claimed neither company was acting responsibly. OpenAI and Anthropic have been approached for comment.
0: The owner of China's largest messaging service, WeChat, has thanked a US cybersecurity firm for uncovering a vulnerability that could have put more than a billion users at risk. Tencent, which owns WeChat, says it's now fixed its software. Ella Bicknell reports.
2: The American firm Calif says it created an AI-powered cyberattack worm that could spread rapidly through WeChat accounts. The hack worked by calling the contacts of the infected accounts and then taking control of them within seconds. Calif says AI allowed it to develop the hack in just over a week, a task that would normally take a team of hackers months. WeChat is often described as China's app for everything, combining messaging, mobile payments, gaming and shopping on one platform, and with 1.4 billion monthly users.
0: In its single biggest investment in Europe, Google's to spend at least $15 billion building data centres and other digital infrastructure in Finland to power its AI ambitions. Google estimates the two-year construction alone will support 37,000 jobs, with 7,000 involved later in running the operations. With its cool climate and relatively cheap electricity, Finland's seen a boom in data centres in recent years. The Israeli authorities are taking further action against British and European-linked organisations and individuals in response to the sanctions imposed on goods from settlements in the occupied West Bank. The diaspora ministers written to Israeli border control recommending that representatives from Oxfam and Save the Children should be denied entry. Ilan Nell is in Jerusalem.
3: What has happened under this Israeli government is really something quite unprecedented. 104 new settlements authorised in the West Bank, and settler violence now at an all-time high, according to the UN. And that has led to this response. There is one Israeli commentator writing in the newspaper Yediot Ahronot this morning, saying that Jerusalem had prepared for rain, but what arrived yesterday was a full-blown storm.
0: World News from the BBC. The German Chancellor Friedrich Merz has accused the far-right Alternative for Germany party of anti-migration policies that amount to ethnic cleansing by skin colour and origin. Speaking in Parliament after the AfD's victory in Saxony-Anhalt, Mr. Merz said hospitals and restaurants would not be able to function without skilled workers. The AfD leader, Alice Weidel, said the days of the Merz coalition were over. US analysts who've studied satellite imagery spanning 6 years say a suspected underground Iranian nuclear site seen a surge in construction this year. The site at Pickaxe Mountains near Natanz, where Western intelligence suspects Iran's building an undeclared enrichment facility. The analysts detected the raising and hardening of the portal accesses, paving of the internal road network and reinforcement around access areas. In July, President Trump threatened to bomb Pickaxe Mountain. Syrian State TV says 14 people have been killed in an explosion at an arms depot in Idlib province. The defense ministry said some of its personnel were among the 11 people injured at the site near the city of Samada, where weapons and remnants of war were being stored temporarily. It's unclear what caused the initial explosion. The discovery of five baby orangutans in eastern Indian state of Odisha has sparked an investigation into whether they were illegally trafficked into the country and abandoned. Pictures of the critically endangered apes show them sitting on the forest floor, eating bananas thousands of kilometres from the tropical rainforests where they belong.
4: There were five animals, monkeys. When our staff went to inspect them, the animals were identified as orangutans. They were found near Badapali village, close to a protected reserve forest named Ranakata. They were small and not moving much, but were active and were provided with food. They were rescued and brought to the section office.
0: Orangutans are found in the wild only in Indonesia and Malaysia. Police, forest officials and a special task force are involved in the inquiry. BBC News.
5: 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Hello, welcome along to Outside Source. I'm Luke Jones. Welcome back to our global newsroom here in London.

0: delve into that shocking and dramatic story about artificial intelligence in a moment. That leading researcher at Anthropic saying that they think the technology has just over a 1 in 10 chance of killing us all in the next decade. So that's all right then. First then, we'll start with the news we were talking about yesterday on the programme, those sanctions that a group of 11 countries led by the UK announced on Israeli settlers in the occupied West Bank. We heard the UK foreign minister accuse some settlers of committing what he called ethnic cleansing in their violence. We heard as well the stern Israeli government response. They accused the UK government of outrageous lies and announced a retaliation in part in the form of the forced closing of the British consulate in Jerusalem. Today, an Israeli minister has written to the head of the country's border control, recommending that a number of British-linked organisations and individuals are banned from the country. Lise Doucette, our chief international correspondent, is back with us to brief us. First of all, what have we seen today, Lise? What's happened?
1: Well, I think everyone is just digesting this extraordinary step that was announced by the Foreign Secretary Ed Miliband yesterday. It is such a decisive moment in the history of relations between the State of Israel and Britain. Never have we heard a Foreign Secretary using words like ethnic cleansing that Israel, he said, was turning a blind eye to, talking about settler terrorists, saying that not only were Jewish settlements in the occupied West Bank illegal, a long-standing British policy, but the Israeli occupation in its entirety was illegal, and hence there has been, in reaction to these very strong words and strong actions that will soon become clear how consequential they are in terms of dealing with the settlements, banning of goods, take a new sanctions regime, those financing and building the settlements. Israel has responded in kind with the kind of measures that we heard about in the news, shutting the consulate, withdrawing British nationals who were helping to train Palestinian security forces, were helping in the coordination center for the new arrangements for that are being put in place for the Gaza Strip, a new list of British individuals and NGOs working in Israel who had been in Israel or going back and forth, not being allowed. So this is just beginning. And remember, it's not just Britain. There were 11 other countries which announced one way or another that they would take steps or were intending to take steps at some point.
0: And on the why now question, we heard actually from the UK Prime Minister Andy Burnham today in the House of Commons, again, trying to sort of strengthen the moral case as he sees it for this, but also the argument which we heard again yesterday by the UK Foreign Secretary saying that this was about their support for the two-state solution, and what they were seeing was Israel trying to change the facts on the ground to make that an impossibility.
1: This has been around for a long time. It's not simply that Andy Burnham has become the new prime minister and it's all changed. Even during Sir Keir Starmer's time, our listeners who follow this closely will know that Britain did sanction individual settlers in the occupied West Bank, those who had been accused of being responsible for the greatest violence. There was also recognition of a Palestinian state, which Israel and other Western countries, joining the vast majorities of countries the world over, who had recognized that many years ago. But when this happened, the Foreign Secretary Ed Miliband made it clear that it was the offering of the publication of tenders for that part of the territory in the occupied West Bank known as the E1. It's been around for a long time, but it's been on the shelf because no Israeli government has been able to push it through. And when the current finance minister, who is himself a settler, Bezalel Smotrich, announced it, he didn't hide the motive. He said this will, in his words, bury the Palestinian state. And this E1, effectively, it's right in the heart of the West Bank. It will cut off East Jerusalem, which the Palestinians see as part of their future state, and Male Adumim, one of the biggest settlements in the occupied West Bank. And so I think it really did concentrate minds that this, Ed Miliband said, we have to do something before it's too late. Some say, well, this is performative. I can't count how many conferences I've been to for more than a decade where they say the two-state solution is well and truly buried. Mm. It's no longer possible.
0: We've been getting some reaction to this. Have a listen to this first, Lise. This is the views of a couple of Israelis.
2: Hi, my name is Nimrod Flaschenberg, and I'm an Israeli. I think that the measures that the UK initiated and that many other countries that followed of banning settlement products and recognizing that the Israeli occupation, the West Bank and Gaza, is a crime is a really, really important step in the right direction. The settlements are not only a crime, but they're also really responsible for immiserating the lives of Palestinians, but they also do not contribute anything to

0: Israelis. They threaten our future by forcing us to live in a state of perpetual war. The world has been silent for really too long about the crimes Israel has been committing with the support of the U.S. in Gaza, in Lebanon, in the West Bank. This is a moment where Britain, for the first time in a very long time, is a leading voice on the world stage. I live in Germany, and I really hope that at some point the German government will follow suit and also understand that the only way to react to the Israeli government is through sanctions and a strong position.
1: Hi, I'm Hila Maor. I'm originally from New Zealand, but I've lived in northern Israel for more than 20 years. My reaction to the new restrictions is honestly pretty mixed. I want to flat out say that I completely condemn violence by extremist settlers against Palestinians. When that happens, Israel really needs to deal with those individuals firmly and through the rule of law. But I also think that a blanket boycott of products from settlements is a very simplistic response to an incredibly complicated situation. You know, even when we define what constitutes a settlement, it isn't always straightforward. There are illegal outposts under Israeli law, but there are also established communities that are officially recognized by Israel. And even though their status is disputed internationally. So when foreign governments simply say, we're going to boycott settlement products, I'm not convinced that actually brings Israelis and Palestinians any closer to peace. The opposite may actually hurt ordinary businesses and families. And I don't see what will actually fundamentally change. And many of these businesses employ local Palestinian workers in these settlements. So as an Israeli, I do sometimes find the intensity of this international attention on Israel quite difficult to understand when there are these enormous human rights abuses that are actually happening elsewhere in the world that seems to attract far less sustained political action.
2: So two different views there from Israelis. What do you make of those, Liz?
3: Very good. I think we have to thank our listeners for illuminating what is the broad cross-section of opinion across Israeli society. The first commentator underlines to all of us that words matter. Some have criticized, saying that this is just performative, that it's not going to end Jewish settlement building, it's not going to bring about a two-state solution. But for those who believe that it does matter, that as Ed Miliband said, we have to side with international law, and under international law, building settlements these are illegal settlements. Now, Israel has always pushed this back. They call it Judea and Samaria. Of course, the most militant settlers will say that this was land given to the Jews in the Bible, and so it's God given. So, therefore, you know, who can disagree with God? It is true that it is going to be very difficult, and it's said to be one of the reasons why other previous British governments didn't take this move, is how do you separate products that are from the Israeli settlements and products from Israel proper. There's been some comment in Israel today, they're worried this will turn into more or less a ban on Israeli fruit and vegetables if they're mislabeled, if you like. And it is true, there are both Palestinians and Israelis who work in some of the companies in the occupied West Bank, including pharmaceutical companies. This has been concern has been expressed today, but the view of Ed Miliband and those who are supporting it say you have to take a stand. And Ed Miliband said, why have we not taken this step before? Why have there been conventions in the heart of London talking about property in the occupied West Bank, property being sold, encouraging people to come and live in the... He said this has to come to an end. It's kind of a now or never moment.
2: Mm. So those were the views we heard of a couple of Israelis. We've also been reaching out to some Palestinians in the occupied West Bank as well to get some of their views. Let's have a listen to this one we got from a guy called Mohammed.
4: Hi, my name is Mohammed Rania. I live in Masaf Riyadh, in a community that is under threat by Israel. Actually, for right now, it's a good step, but after what? After we lost hundreds of thousands of people being killed in a live genocide in front of everyone, and after now more than 1,300 days, we just did sanctions. Sanctions on what? On Israel settlements. Not all about the genocide and about the criminals who commit the genocide. And do I think this will make difference on the ground? Actually, it depends on the international community and how he will act. If he will just continue to be ignorant as before, and whether these sanctions will be just on a show off or not, or it will be a real sanctions, and then it will be developing into more sanctions that accountable the criminals.
2: Interesting for Mohammed there. He described what was happening as a genocide, something that we know

0: Israeli government would push back on. But interesting that he there is also sort of hinting at maybe these kind of moves are gestures.
1: Too little, too late. We did hear from the Palestinian representative here in London, Hossam Zumlaud, who welcomed it, said it was late, but it was at last, and, you know, is how he would describe it, as they're on the right side of history at long last. Not just the United Kingdom, but other countries are telling it like it is and taking actions. We'll have to wait and see what the consequences will be, especially when it comes to moving against those, as Ed Miliband said, those who build and finance the construction of the settlements. But among many Palestinians, there'd be a lot of skepticism. They have been fed a salad of words for far too long. How they have waited decades for not just Western countries, but Arab, their neighbors as well, talking about the Palestinian people, then forgetting about the Palestinian people, and the lives of Palestinians just seem to get worse. More of the occupied West Bank is gobbled up by Jewish settlements, which are now expanding at a record rate. Even when there were Israeli prime ministers who talked about the two-state solution, a Jewish settlement building continued apace as well. Never at the rate it is now, never at the kind of settler violence we're seeing. But there's a lot of cynicism among the Palestinians, much as they would like to believe that this will make a difference. And finally, in order for it to make a difference, there has to be leadership on both the Palestinian and the Israeli side who are willing, ready and willing to make peace, and that's not at all clear, which is why a lot of the criticism of this move is saying, why are you doing it now, within 6-7 weeks before the Israeli elections? We don't know how this will play out in the Israeli elections. To which Ed Miliband said, look, we cannot outsource our foreign policy either to the Israeli electorate or to the Israeli opposition. We have to stand on the side of law. And taking a stand, it does matter.
0: I've got a couple of questions for you, for our audience. I'll listen to this one first. This is from Enrique.
2: This is Enrique Hall from Mexico. Does the UK sell arms to Israel? If so, could a freeze in the sale force Israel to reckon?
1: They do. A lot of it is export licenses for parts, but it's tiny compared to what the United States and secondarily Germany provide to Israel. They are the ones who matter. After the Gaza war began a few years ago, they did suspend export licenses for some of the hardware which was being used in the Gaza war, fearing that it could be a violation of international humanitarian law. So some of those licenses were suspended in his announcement. And Miliband also talked about there would be also some restrictions on arms sales, anything connected to Jewish settlement buildings. So it continues to be mentioned and acted upon by the UK, but that is more symbolic than anything else. But in diplomacy, both symbols and substance matter, even though the time for substance is long past.
0: Thanks to Enrique for that. Let's have another one.
3: My name is Abdul Tolly from Bow City, Southern Sierra Leone. Why can't Britain or England also ever sanction Hamas? Because Israel is just defending himself. Thank you.
0: Lise?
1: Well, Hamas is a non-state actor. They're not. They may control the Gaza Strip, and they control far, far less of it now. But you can't really. A British government cannot sanction Hamas, but they do. They are regarded as a terrorist organization. That's what they can do against Hamas, which means they don't deal with Hamas. Of course, there have been some diplomats who've met them, but that's how they would deal with Hamas. And what's happening in the occupied West Bank doesn't have anything to do with Hamas. Even though Hamas does have some standing there, what this is all about is the people that Ed Miliband described, again, another extraordinary turn of phrases, settler terrorists, that those are the settlers who are pushing, attacking Palestinians, pushing them out of their homes, committing violence. Some of them have been sanctioned individually. And now, as we've been discussing, it's the settlements in total and the occupation, which have been declared illegal. So that's what the concern is about, the violence. Even the American ambassador to Israel, Mike Huckabee, who's a staunch supporter of the settlers, he calls the West Bank Judea and Samaria as well, its biblical name, but he has been visiting them because there are Palestinian Americans whose houses have been attacked by the settlers, and he's been very angry, and he's called for action against the settlers. Prime Minister Netanyahu

0: Mourinho talks about a few kids, but he too, of late, has had to toughen his language because settler violence is at an all-time high. I heard in the BBC yesterday an Israeli prime minister spokesperson saying, oh, there's not enough coverage of the Palestinian violence. Yes, there have been also stabbings of Jewish settlers, of their families, but not on the same scale as far as we can see. And a lot does come out. Many journalists, in fact, journalists have been going down to see it with their own eyes, and they have been attacked.
1: Those in favour of peace would hope at some point that all of these issues in the occupied territories and those in Gaza as well would be sort of sorted out and solved in some sort of enormous deal done between everybody negotiated. And there was a time where we were talking almost every day on this programme about talks to do with specifically what's been happening in Gaza. Where are we with those talks? Is any progress? Is anyone actually in a room talking anywhere about all of this?
0: There was a long time where there was something called a peace process. I lived in Jordan and then in Amman and then in Jerusalem for 5 years after the Oslo peace process began, 93, and then became the unraveling. And we started to say, when it comes to the peace process, there's more process than peace. And right now, there's neither process nor peace. And there are those, and I'm sure you've heard them on this program, Luke, saying that what has happened in Gaza and the war which followed, it will take a generation, if not more than one generation, to get Israelis and Palestinians to the point where they're ready to be able to, both the people as well as the leadership, to be able to discuss peace. I mean, the violence is continuing, and there doesn't seem to be President Trump's administration has a lot of other things. He's got his board of peace. They're trying to sort out Gaza. Occupied West Bank is a lot different, as we've been discussing. So sadly, peace is not in the air right now.
1: I'm sure we'll return to this subject again and again with you, Lise. But for the moment, thank you very much, Lise Doucet, our chief international correspondent. You are listening to Outside Source on the BBC World Service with me, Luke Jones. Now, it was one of those headlines that does make you double take when you see it or hear it. A lead researcher at Anthropic, the AI developer, say there's a greater than 10% chance artificial intelligence could kill us all in the next decade. I'll say that again. Someone who currently works for Anthropic, who is the staff lead on ensuring the technology is aligned with human goals and values, say the chance that AI kills us in the next decade is just over 10%. And this was a post online by Evan Hubinger. He was replying to a post on X by another AI researcher, Jacob Coxon, who said online he had just resigned from Anthropic. He said the world should not underestimate the power of this technology, adding, quote, these will soon be superhuman systems that can hack anything, revolutionize any field overnight, and acquire real power and resources. We have all witnessed the progress in each of these domains, and the progress is not slowing. The people building AI, he says, quote, earnestly believe that it could kill us all by the end of the decade. Hence the response from that current Anthropic person. This, of course, comes in the wake of a number of incidents in which AI agents powered both by Anthropic and also OpenAI models went rogue and broke out of isolated test environments that they'd been put in. Something we spoke about on this programme with our senior technology reporter, Chris Vallance, who's back with us. Hello, Chris.
2: Hi. Hi.
1: How might AI kill us all, do you think?
2: I think that is a very obviously this invites me to speculate a lot because at the moment AI isn't killing us all, so I think the fear here was that we're talking about AI in the future, and obviously the future is racing towards us, particularly in the field of AI. It seems to be racing towards us particularly quickly. And that in the future we might get super intelligent machines. That means machines that are sort of effectively better than a human at pretty much anything. And they might also be capable of self-improvement. Yeah. In other words, you know, you get a kind of spiral of them writing their own code, if you like, making themselves better. Now, you know, and it all sounds a bit Skynet, doesn't it? But I suppose, you know, what we've got here is a situation where the people within the companies, you know, they're seeing the unreleased models, they're seeing the stuff that isn't put out in the public domain. They're also, I think there's a lot of them very convinced of the power of AI and that there will be this progress in AI that we've seen will continue. So, you know, that they think that clearly from, you know, these two individuals are saying that, you know, that that sort of future is kind of imminent.
1: Yes.
2: And we're racing towards it, and we can't, and the big fear that Hubinger points to

0: is that we can't make sure that these models stick to the rails.
1: And the incredible thing is, though, is that these individuals in these companies, one of them there still working for Anthropic, being incredibly frank about what they fear and the need for maybe some more of those guardrails that you describe. But then, on the other hand, we also have the news, as we did today here in the UK, that Anthropic withheld their latest model from one of the leading bodies testing AI models, the UK's AI Safety Institute. So they're sort of having their cake and eating it.
0: Well, I think the AI Safety Institute case is an interesting one. I think that sort of intersects with a bit of geopolitics there. I mean, I think, AI have said that particular model, which doesn't have guardrails on, and have said previously that was going to be released to a limited set of US organizations. So I don't know how much we can read into the AISI. Mm. Story in and of itself, but it does point to the geopolitics around this, because of course a very dangerous AI, if you like, is also one that is a strategic AI, if you like, in terms of competition between states.
1: Yes.
0: We see that in lots of fields.
1: And I guess one which will completely undermine the hope of China and the United States all agreeing to actually let's put a stopper on some of the research we're doing into the more advanced models or slowing the pace deliberately.
0: Well, I mean, we've seen this extraordinary conversation, which, as you sort of alluded to, does sound like something out of sci-fi, doesn't it? I mean, you know, it's an incredible conversation. If we'd spoken about this conversation sort of a couple of years ago, we'd thought everybody would have lost their minds, wouldn't they? But it's you know, this kind of extraordinary conversation does concentrate, those calls around multinational agreements. I mean, we've seen that from a UK legislator only today, calling on the Prime Minister to redouble efforts for a sort of a multinational agreement. I think one thing to say about this is, you know, you mentioned the AI agents and their hacking sprees.
1: Yes.
0: I mean, you know, that's not a super intelligent model, at least on sort of, you know, yes, lots of definitions. But it is a real problem. And it has got people very worried. So I think even before we get to the sort of sci-fi stuff, the risks of AI are risks that, you know, multinational agreement is... Yeah. It's something that people would want to see.
1: Chris, thank you for that. That's Chris Vallance, our senior technology reporter.
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1: Hello, you're listening to Outside Source on the BBC World Service. Luke Jones with you today from our global newsroom here in central London. In a minute, we will delve into a debate which is raging in Odessa, Ukraine's third biggest city, about the extent to which the Russian language, which many have as their first language, particularly in Odessa, should be used in the public sphere, in the art. Two people very much involved in that debate will have it here.
8: BBC News with Tom Dewsbury. In one of the starkest warnings yet about AI, a leading researcher at Anthropic says there's a greater than 10% chance the technology could wipe out humanity. He said although the firm aimed to be responsible, it had not managed to make sure AI would always act in the interests of people. China's messaging service WeChat thanked a US cybersecurity firm for uncovering a software vulnerability that could have put more than a billion users at risk. The firm developed an AI-powered hack that could spread between phones in seconds. WeChat's owner says it's now fixed the vulnerability. The German Chancellor Friedrich

0: Merz has accused the far-right Alternative for Germany party of anti-migration policies that amount to ethnic cleansing by skin colour and origin. The AfD leader, Alice Weidel, said the days of the Merz coalition were over. Her party was successful in regional elections last weekend. The European Commission has put forward proposals to bring down housing costs in Europe's most populous cities. It says local authorities should be given greater powers to act in areas under housing stress aggravated by short-term rentals such as Airbnb. A judge on Brazil's Supreme Court ordered the immediate reinstatement of the federal police chief. André Rodrigues had been removed on Tuesday by another Supreme Court judge, but Justice Flávio Dino argued his removal would affect investigations under his supervision. US analysts who've studied satellite imagery spanning 6 years say a suspected underground Iranian nuclear site seen a surge in construction this year. The site at Pickax Mountains near Natanz, where Western intelligence suspects Iran's building an undeclared enrichment facility. President Trump has previously threatened to bomb it. And the discovery of five baby orangutans in eastern Indian state of Odisha has sparked an investigation into whether they were illegally trafficked into the country and abandoned. Pictures of the critically endangered apes show them sitting on the forest floor eating bananas thousands of kilometres from their usual habitat. BBC News.
1: BBC World Service, welcome to Outside Source. I'm Luke Jones. Welcome back to our global newsroom here in central London. In a moment, we'll take you to the situation in the Gambia, where they've been suffering through quite severe electricity blackouts. Our correspondent who's been reporting that will brief us on what's happening. First, a question which many are debating in a part of Ukraine at the moment. If you lived in the city of Odessa, one with a proud artistic heritage, but one which also has weathered the harsh effects of Russia's full-scale invasion, would you want to hear the Russian language in the arts, on the stage, in the music you hear, in the public sphere generally? There is a plan afoot to try and ban the Russian language in these spheres. There was a proposal which was going to be voted on today, however we think it's been postponed, but the BBC's Tim Hewell has been across this. And can explain for us, first of all, Tim, why this question arose, because so many people in Odessa do speak Russian, that is their language.
2: Absolutely. I mean, I think this question arose and has been rising steadily up the agenda, really, ever since Ukraine, you know, became independent 35 years ago, but really with much increasing, if you like, intensity since the full-scale Russian invasion in 2022. So what this proposal would do, if it does eventually go through, is build on quite a body existing national legislation, which already curtails Russian, you know, in quite a lot of spheres of public life, you know, and the arguments for that, which are very much contested by other people. But I suppose that the arguments in favour of it are that Ukrainian culture was repressed for centuries when Ukraine was under Russia. So in a sense, the Russian language, they say, is a kind of colonial hangover. Secondly, as you said, you know, in a conditions of war, people are being killed by Russians every day, that therefore even hearing the Russian language for some people can be a kind of psychological trigger. And the third argument, again contested by the other side, is that the very existence, if you like, of a Russian-speaking minority in Ukraine gives Vladimir Putin a kind of pretext, as he sees it, to intervene in Ukrainian affairs.
1: As he has done in the past. And incidentally, do we know why the vote has been postponed?
2: Well, basically, it's simply there weren't enough deputies who were registered to vote, and that appears to be because a very large block of deputies, of councillors on Odessa Council, didn't register to vote, and those are people who are loyal to the former mayor of Odessa, Gennady Trukhanov. And whether exactly it was this motion they wanted to block or something else, but I think it's fair to say that those deputies, and they are quite a large block, would have been against this proposal. So I'm sure this will come up again, probably in the near future, but not today.
1: Well, let's delve into the debate then, Tim, for the moment, thank you, with a couple of people who are very much involved in the arguments around this. I was speaking a little bit earlier on to a woman called Anastasia, who is in Odessa. She's very much against the ban. And Victoria, also from Odessa, she agrees with this proposed ban. And I asked her, first of all, why?
3: Actually, I think that here we should divide the ban on Russian language in the public space and any bans on this usage. For private individuals, and that's why I think this idea of, I'd rather say, moratorium on Russian language culture in public space is rather a good thing, because you're not going like deeply in the reasons why Odessa was resisted.

0: identified and why to keep on amplifying the colonizer language. If we think about just simple things as of people who came back from captivity and for whom it's not just language, it's not just something simple, but it's the language these people were tortured in, and it's quite triggering. I think that if we have any chance to make the life of the people who lived under the occupation, who've been to the captivity, who suffered from that much, I think that we should do that.
1: So like
0: it's the very brief and the very simple explanation.
1: Yes, and you're making the distinction there between this ban wouldn't stop people speaking in Russian in private, in conversation. This would be about Russian use at theatres, in songs, in sort of public spaces, is that right?
0: Yes, absolutely. It won't interfere at any point any people using Russian language in their, I don't know, private conversations, so in their talks on the streets, just any private use. We're talking only about public space.
1: Anastasia, what do you make of this?
2: So I think this is an extremely provocative and a very damaging piece of legislation, because Odessa is majority Russian speaking, as are the areas that have been most affected by Russia's aggression. Many soldiers on the front speak Russian. So most victims of Russia's aggression are Russian speaking Ukrainians. Many soldiers, if not most on the front, speak Russian. Most Odessans speak Russian, including the nearly 300,000 refugees from occupied territories. I mean, I've been personally involved as a volunteer in settling refugees, dealing with people who have returned from Russian captivity. Not a single one of them has expressed the idea that they are triggered by the Russian language, because to them, the Russian language does not belong to Putin. It does not belong to the Russian army. It's their own tongue. And such a law that prohibits, that polices speech, and that prohibits the use of Odessan songs, most of which are in Russian, the Odessan anthem and so on, is extremely alienating. As an anthropologist, I've been studying this for 4 years, and I've watched the people of Odessa be actively alienated by such legislation since 2022.
1: Because there are already some restrictions in place on a national level, is that right? On the use of particularly Russian songs by Russian artists?
2: Absolutely. So the national legislation at the moment actually does not prohibit Russian language cultural product. It prohibits cultural product made by Russians in Russia since 1991, which makes a lot more sense because it's the product by people in the aggressor state. Whereas this prohibits songs by Ukrainian singers, including Zelensky himself, who performed in Russian extensively with his 95th block TV show. So it's grotesque. It doesn't make any sense to prohibit Ukrainians' own use. It is not ethnographically a supported fact that people are actually triggered by it. There's a lot of diaspora talk about being triggered. A lot of people in Lviv and far away from the front talk about the triggering effect of Russian, but ethnographically, I have not spoken to a single refugee person who's really suffered tremendously from Russian aggression, including POWs who have returned, who have expressed that view.
1: Victoria?
0: Yeah, you know, for the last 5 years, monitoring and documenting war crimes everywhere around the front lines, from Donbass to Sumy to Kharkiv region, I guess I have maybe a little bit more number of people I've spoken to, including the POWs, the soldiers, and the others. And, you know, manipulating with Russian-speaking soldiers is, again, a very simple thing to do. But as we understand, the Russian-speaking Ukrainian soldier who defends us, who defends Odessa, it doesn't prove that Russian language cultural production needs to occupy Odessa's public space. Like, let's not make a dumb of our soldiers.
2: Well, I think it's extremely let's say rude to ban the speech and the language of people who are fighting to defend Ukraine, right? It's extremely disrespectful. And it is absolutely the right thing to point out that most victims of Putin's aggression, of Russia's aggression, and many, many soldiers on the front listen to Russian language songs. They're part of their biography. They're part of their memories. They're part of their pride. Several soldiers said to me,

0: I'm in touch, I'm volunteering constantly. Several soldiers from Odessa reported to me the shock and horror that they feel about this intended moratorium. Many of them expressed shock and horror at the renaming of the streets, which were named after their favorite writers, and the writers have been removed from public. Their names of the writers, such as Babel, Ilfin Petrov, have been removed from public space simply because they wrote in Russian. Beyond sentiments, this is very risky for Ukraine. Odessa is a pivotal strategic city. It's the biggest port, right? It's its lifeline. It's its front line. And to alienate its people, to tell them that they, the music that they love listening to, the books that they love reading, the authors they love, are belong to the enemy, is most provocative and most alienating and divides the city.
1: But I guess if part of the reason why Russian is even spoken in Odessa is because of the, you know, the former Russian Empire, and if Vladimir Putin, the Russian president, is now trying to revive this concept of a greater Russia, and that identities like Ukrainian don't exist and need to be undercut wherever they can be, allowing the continuation of the Russian language in the arts in particular, which obviously goes straight to people's hearts, is sort of helping in that mission, is it not, Anastasia?
0: That's absolutely false logic. If Russian language, Russian-speaking Ukrainians can risk their lives, die for their country, obviously the language itself doesn't carry any political significance. Apart from anything, it's a language, unlike in the Baltic states, where it was an imposition. In Ukraine, it's a language that comes from Kiev, from Rus originally. And in Odessa, if we are to go back linguistically, we would have to speak the lingua franca before Russian was Italian. The lingua franca before Italian was Turkish, in the place which is now called Odessa, right? Mm-hmm. So the idea that the that a particular language carries an ideology is very obviously false, because fascist ideas are as effectively expressed in German, in Japanese, in English, in Russian, Ukrainian, and so on, right?
1: Victoria, in terms of the sort of propaganda war, which is also having to be fought in this war, one of your own entertainers in Odessa has voiced concern and worry that if this ban goes ahead, it's sort of a propaganda coup for Vladimir Putin, because he can point to look at what Ukraine is doing. It is trashing on our culture and our language. It sort of hands him a victory to a certain extent, or at least one that he could try and spin in the public sphere.
2: If you let me, I think that all these arguments, they're a little bit late, like at least for 12 years maybe. Because it's very silly and childish position use these as an argument, because Vladimir Putin invaded Ukraine not because of Russian-speaking population, like not because of that. And each and every person who had, I don't know, at least saw any history book in his life would understand that. That's why like all these big, nice arguments about the language, about the importance, and this exaggeration about the importance of Russian music for Ukrainian soldiers, I think it all goes from this like unwilling to lose a bit of your comfort, to make some effort to read and to listen something in Ukrainian, in English, in French. There is a bunch of beautiful languages and opportunities. Not just getting stuck to some bad taste, Soviet-produced Russian culture.
1: But we're talking about the language, though, not the culture, aren't we? And imagine I'm a Ukrainian soldier born and raised who speaks Russian, who Russian is my first language, and I'm fighting for Ukraine on the front line, and I write a poem about my experience. Is the logic of this law that that poem wouldn't be allowed to be read out loud in a theatre or an event in Odessa because it's using the Russian language?
2: This poem is going to be translated, as you probably know, about the prominent Ukrainian author, Ilarion Pavluk, who writes his books in Russian language, because that's his first language, that's the language he got used to. But he himself, he doesn't want to promote Russian language, that's why he translates all his books, and he never allows publish them in Russian. I think this will be the case.
1: Is this an area... Anastasia, I wonder if this is an area of active debate. I mean, are we absolutely out of the ordinary in discussing this, or are lots of people around you debating and discussing this?
0: This is definitely something.

thing that people complain about, one of the many things, namely, I know a man who volunteered for the front in the first hours of the war from Odessa. He wrote a wonderful book of sort of daily observations on the

0: He has reached a preliminary agreement to become the club's majority shareholder, and the 11-year-old son of a former Formula One world champion has signed for Red Bull. Robin Raikkonen's father is Kimi Raikkonen, who won the title in 2007 with Ferrari. Robin is nicknamed Ace, and he'll join Red Bull's driver development program in 2027 after impressing in karting championships.
1: Thanks, John. 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Now, have a listen to this. It might make some listeners feel very nostalgic indeed.

0: obviously, the video game Legend of Zelda Ocarina of Time. That was first released back in 1998, and ever since it's been widely regarded as one of the greatest games ever made. So there was a lot of fan excitement when Nintendo announced earlier this year that they were remaking it for their new console, the Switch 2. And that excitement grew even more on Tuesday night when fans got their first look at the gameplay and the official trailer. To give you an idea, here are just some of the noises YouTube streamers made whilst watching the announcement.
1: Wow.
2: Oh.
1: Whoa! Oh my god, she's gorgeous! Toggle!
0: It's like people tuning into the BBC World Service, isn't it? Let's hear from three people who have YouTube channels dedicated to Zelda, who I maybe were amongst those excited people there. Ed is from Rugby here in the UK. He's been running a channel under the name Zeltic since 2015. Hi, Ed.
3: Hi, how are you doing?
0: Very well, thank you. Thanks for joining us. Super Zelda Girl, also known as Jamie, is with us. She's in the UK. Hi, Jamie.
4: Hi.
0: Also with us as well is Donny, who's based in Rotterdam in the Netherlands. He's got a channel called Monster Maze. Donny, welcome to you. Thank you all so much for making time for us. Ed, this must have been like Christmas for you.
3: That was exactly the word I was about to use. Yeah, this is... hype in Zelda kind of works in these big cycles. Every few years you have these huge events like the release of Tears of the Kingdom back in 2023. But this was a special one, kind of even beyond that, because, you know, I'm of a similar age to Ocarina of Time. And seeing this kind of come back around and be remade is just... I struggle for words, really.
0: Yeah. Jamie, how would you describe this moment?
4: It's really just amazing because... I was born the same year the game came out, so I didn't experience the first time. But so looking back, it's just like you see all these people of so many different ages, so excited, some who maybe haven't even played video games for years, getting so excited over this new game. Well, remake.
0: Yes, well, exactly, remake. And on that point, Donny, can you explain to the uninitiated why this is that exciting? Because surely it's just the same game but looking slightly better, or you know, obviously on a different console. So why is that thrilling?
2: Well, it's like Ocarina of Time is, it's still regarded, like you said in the intro, it's still regarded as one of the highest, the highest rated game of all time on Metacritic, even to this day. Like after all these years, after all these incredible games that have come out since then, it's still on the number one spot. And so we're not just talking about any remake. It's a remake of one of the most legendary and most beloved video games ever made, which, you know, have made my childhood and many others in my age range and even later just, you know, keep fall in love with video games as an art form and as a form of entertainment.
0: And do you mind me asking how old you are, Donny? Well, I mean, what age would you have been when this was originally released in 98?
2: Well, I'm turning 40 next year, so I've been with the series for close to 3 decades now. I could have probably gotten into Zelda a little earlier, but it just didn't get on my radar until I was like 11, 12 years old, something like that.
0: Which is fair enough. But Ed and Jamie, you sound like you were younger or broadly the same age as the game. So I guess when did you guys actually discover it and get so into it that you run a YouTube channel all about it, Ed?
3: Yeah, so I was born in 1997, yeah, so just before Ocarina of Time, and my parents bought a Nintendo 64 kind of shortly after I was born. So I always say when people ask me what the first video game I ever played was that I really don't know. It was either Super Mario 64 or The Legend of Zelda Ocarina of Time, and both of them are kind of so blended up with my early childhood, like the sound effects and the music or whatever, they kind of...

0: hit my subconscious in some weird way. It's so kind of embedded deep inside me because I was so young experiencing this game for the first time. I don't remember the first time I played it. And I think that's why it's remained so special to me for all these years. And I know I'm not alone in that. I think that's why this remake has brought so much joy and so much excitement to so many people.
1: Jamie, when did it come across your radar first?
2: Well, I got into the series probably around, like, 11 years old, maybe. My first game was on the DS, which was Phantom Hourglass. And so I played a lot of the games that came out around that time, like Twilight Princess, Wind Waker, and eventually I went back to the older games, like Ocarina of Time and Majora's Mask. I say older, they weren't too much older back then, but I went back and played them. And even as someone who didn't play them straight away as one of their first, who had had other experiences in the series before then, playing them, I could just feel how special these were and could really understand like why they were so beloved. And Ocarina of Time especially has left a huge mark on the franchise. It's definitely worth being regarded as one of the best in the series.
1: And you are all, as I've slightly hinted at, not just fans of the game, but you are involved in the online community and ecosystem that surrounds it, you know, all of you having YouTube channels dedicated to Zelda. I wonder how you got into that and what that is like to exist there, Jamie. I mean, is it a nice place? What made you get involved with that aspect?
2: The reason I got into making Zelda videos is because I didn't really have anyone to talk with about Zelda at the time, especially when I was younger. And I remember seeing people make videos online on YouTube, and I always wanted to do that. I wanted to be able to talk about my favorite thing with loads of other people and just get different perspectives and all that kind of stuff. So I got into it through doing that. I love talking about the games and the merch and the history and all that kind of stuff. And it's really such a lovely community. It's the best community I've been in with video games and other stuff. And everyone is so nice. So it's just such a lovely group of people. And it's really great to have that connected to my favorite series.
1: And what is it, Donnie, about the game and the franchise which lends itself so easily to having a community? You know, something that can sustain that amount of conversation and analysis and YouTube video.
3: Zelda just has very passionate fans in general. It's a community I'm very proud to be a part of. And I think what also helps is that it's a franchise with a very wide appeal. You know, it's not overly graphic. It's not too difficult that young kids cannot enjoy it. But I wouldn't call it like too easy or childish either. It definitely has some, it doesn't shy away from some darker themes and horror type elements and more mature innuendos and stuff like that. So I guess you can kind of compare it to Lord of the Rings in a way, in that sense, like the Lord of the Rings of the video games, where it's not, like, it's very classic fantasy. You know, you got fairies and a Peter Pan-esque hero, and there's some Arthurian inspiration behind it as well, with the whole, you know, legendary sword that can only be used by a worthy hero. And I think that speaks to a lot of people. So it's something that I've always been able to enjoy with a lot of different people, including my much younger brother, who could also get into it. Whereas a game like Dark Souls, for example, which is notoriously hard and graphic and depressing, that's not something I would be able to share with someone who's like 10, 15 years younger than me.
1: Yes. And I can see why when completely new iterations of the game and new games based in this sort of universe come out and you can all get very excited about it. But being the sort of old grumpy man that I am, this kind of reissue of an old game, albeit in a slightly different format, seems, Ed, a bit just like a grab for cash from Nintendo. Is that fair? Are they just sort of rinsing you for cash?
0: Yeah, I mean, there are definitely some instances where I wouldn't defend Nintendo for grabbing for cash, of course, but I don't see that as being the case with this one. I think Ocarina of Time in particular, even among other Zelda games, really stands out. Like Don said, it's still, I believe, the single highest rated video game of all time. But it is almost 30 years old. It was the game that brought Zelda from 2D, two-dimensional kind of games like A Link to the Past, into three dimensions. And it did that very, very well, but there's no hiding from the fact that it was the first game to do that. And because of that, there is a certain kind of clunkiness to some things in it. There are blemishes on it. And I think more so than any other Zelda game, Ocarina of Time really

0: benefits from something like this, which just keeps the bones of the game the same, but would allow, you know, perhaps younger players, newer players, to experience it the same way we did back in the day, where the blemishes didn't show out as much, show up as much, if you know what I mean.
1: Jamie?
2: Yeah, I agree with Zeltik. There's a good reason of remaking it, because even though I said I love it, I replayed it after it was announced to be remade, and there's definitely some jank. It doesn't, it's not something that
1: jank,
2: really feels
1: great
2: like it
1: word.
2: Would be.
1: Yeah, I know what you mean.
2: It's not something that feels like younger people would be look at and think, yeah, I'll play that. It feels like something that kids nowadays would look at and think, yeah, that's an old game. So remaking this game is definitely going to make fans who have been fans of the series for a long time very happy, but it's also going to make newer fans and people who haven't even tried the series yet take a look at Ocarina of Time and be like, I want to play this game, I want to try this and see what all the hype is about.
1: Good to speak with all three of you. Thank you so much for joining us. I appreciate it. Jamie, also known as Super Zelda Girl here in the UK, and Ed, also known as Zeltik here in the UK. And we also heard from Donny in Rotterdam in the Netherlands, who runs the channel Monster Maze. All of them excited about that new reissue of The Legend of Zelda Ocarina of Time. That is about it from us. We are out of time, funnily enough. But we'll be back at the same time tomorrow. Join us then if you can. Bye-bye.
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6: Next on the BBC World Service, it's Outlook with me, Jo Fidgen. As a small girl in Sierra Leone, Mariatu Kabo helped her family survive by selling sweets and roasted fish. But every chance she got, she escaped into another world, one she discovered through Chinese TV.
7: I like the opera and the kung fu.
6: Mariatu didn't speak Mandarin. She'd never been to China, but she couldn't stop watching.
7: Even I don't know the song or I don't know what you're saying, but with your facial impression, I can maybe understand.
6: But while Mariatu was losing herself in stories from abroad, a revelation at home would turn her world upside down.
7: She said, I am not your mother. Can you imagine? I said, what? She said, I am not your mother. I said, where is my mother? Who is my mother?
6: Coming up after the news, how a little girl facing big problems dreamt of escaping into a Chinese opera, and how she found a way to make it happen. Stay tuned for Outlook.
8: BBC News with Tom Dewsbury. The German Chancellor, Friedrich Merz, has accused the far-right Alternative for Germany party of anti-migration policies that amount to ethnic cleansing by skin colour and origin. Speaking in Parliament after the AfD's victory in Saxony-Anhalt, Mr Merz said healthcare, hospitality and other sectors wouldn't be able to function without skilled workers.
9: Aber meine Damen und Herren, im Handwerk arbeiten auch Millionen Menschen mit Migrationshintergrund.
10: Ladies and gentlemen, there are also millions of people from migrant backgrounds working in the manufacturing sector. And if what you're advocating here, namely re-migration, were to become a reality, it would be nothing other than ethnic cleansing based on skin colour and origin, nothing else. Ladies and gentlemen, the word re-migration is nothing other than a synonym for ethnic cleansing based on origin and skin colour.
8: A judge on Brazil's Supreme Court ordered the immediate reinstatement of the federal police chief, André Rodrigues. He'd been removed on Tuesday by another Supreme Court judge, André Mendonça, but Justice Flávio Dino argued on Wednesday his removal would affect investigations under his supervision. Mr Rodrigues has been accused of spying on Mr Mendonça and improperly disclosing federal police reports. There have been further calls for

0: controls on AI development after leading researchers sounded the alarm over its potential to evolve into an existential threat to humanity. Wendy Hall, a UN advisor on AI, said she was shocked by the statements from Anthropic staff, which suggested there was a more than 10% chance humanity could be wiped out within a decade.
1: Who is going to rein these companies in? And some of it could just be PR and marketing. You never know with them. You can't trust them. How a human being can make a statement about our company has a 10% chance of killing off the human race. Why would you want to say that? And I would plead with the investors not to invest in this company if that's their value system.
0: A British MP, Darren Jones, has written an open letter to the Prime Minister urging him to push for a multinational treaty regulating what's being called superintelligence. The Metropolitan Police Force in London says it'll conduct a further criminal investigation into allegations that the populist opposition party Reform UK broke rules on political donations. Footage broadcast last week showed two party officials appearing to suggest ways of circumventing electoral laws that ban foreign funding. Our political correspondent Jack Fenwick reports.
2: In the undercover filming carried out by a group called Verbatim, two Reform officials appear to suggest a way around electoral law by getting a potential American donor to give £500,000 to Reform through his British son. The money never exchanged hands, but today the Metropolitan Police said there were potential offences that required investigation. The force was already looking at four donations given to Reform in the run-up to the 2024 general election. That investigation will now be widened to include these claims.
0: The men have stepped down. Nigel Farage's party denies wrongdoing. BBC World News. The head of the world's main fact-checking network has sounded alarm bells after the tech giant Meta moved to abolish its own functioning fact-checking system in 16 Latin American countries. Fact-checking uses reputed news organizations, but Meta scrapped it last year in the United States when President Trump resumed office. On Wednesday, it began the same process in the 16 Latin American nations, prompting Angie Holan, the director of the International Fact-Checking Network, to express deep concern. The British Prime Minister, Andy Burnham, said his government's decision to ban goods from illegal Israeli settlements in the occupied West Bank shows Britain's leadership on the world stage. Speaking in Parliament, Mr. Burnham said that Britain's support for a two-state solution must be backed up by action to resolve the Israeli-Palestinian conflict.
3: Britain has to stand for fairness against injustice. Where people are being bullied out of their homes, intimidated, we will always stand with the underdog and take what action we can to support them. That, Mr. Speaker, is leadership on the world stage. Britain being true to what it's always been about. That is what the British government, British people expect of us, and that is what this government will do.
0: Israel's retaliated with a number of measures against the UK, including an order to close down its consulate in East Jerusalem, which chiefly serves Palestinians. The Israeli defense minister's vowed his troops will not withdraw from southern Syria while visiting the deployment. In a message addressed directly to President Ahmed al-Sharaa, Israel Katz said, "We're here on Mount Hermon, we're in the security zone, and we are not moving from here." The United States has become the latest country to declare it recorded its hottest ever summer this year. The National Oceanic and Atmospheric Administration said the average temperature between June and the end of August was 23.6 Celsius, exceeding the previous record set in 1936 and 2021. BBC News.
4: Hello, welcome to Outlook, the home of personal stories on the BBC World Service. I'm Jo Fidgen. If you're looking for melodrama, go and see an opera. The characters are large, the plots often fantastical. You'll probably laugh and you'll definitely cry. For one young girl in Sierra Leone, watching Chinese performers on TV became her lifeline as her own journey took twists and turns worthy of any opera. Her name is Mariatu Kalbo and she's been speaking to reporter Rachel Wright.
5: Hi, how are you? Sit down. Sorry, it's so cold in here.
6: Colder than China.
5: Oh, colder than China. Yeah.
7: Mariatu, or Maria as she's also known, is currently in London. But she lives in Beijing with her English husband and their son. When we sat down, it quickly became clear to me just how much China has become part of her life.
6: My name is Mariatu Kalbo. They call me the Black Pearl of Africa, China, Malia. The Chinese word is Malia, and some people say Maria. And I can describe myself as a philanthropist, somebody who wants to show that you can be nothing to something.

0: And also a singer and a dancer?
1: Yes, a singer, a dancer, and a mother.
0: Excellent. I'll call you Maria.
1: Toi.
0: So you're saying Toi. What does that mean?
1: Means yes.
0: It means yes in Mandarin.
1: Mm-hmm, mm-hmm, mm-hmm.
0: Maria is one of those people that light up a room. She's funny, expressive, and you'll hear a lot of laughter in this conversation. But beneath it all is a story shaped by a great deal of loss and hardship. However, what also comes through is Maria's extraordinary determination. And long before she ever set foot in China, she was captivated by Chinese culture. Do you have a favourite Chinese opera song that you like to listen to or perform?
1: Oh, yes, yes, yes. I have one called So Chan Lian Pu.
0: The song name very roughly translates as the Colourful Faces Song, which refers to makeup in traditional Peking opera.
1: It's talk about blue face, red face, black face, yellow face, you know, means that we are all in one stage. It's the way I look the song.
0: We're all on one stage.
1: One stage,
0: which
1: yes,
0: is
1: but
0: the
1: we're
0: world.
1: Different. If yes, the stage is like the wall.
0: Maria even gives us a blast of it in our studio. That's amazing. And the laugh is part of the song?
1: Yeah, it's the end of the song.
0: And why do you like this particular song?
1: Actually, it's a song that is very famous in China. And also when I was in Sierra Leone, I like to sneak to my friend's house and find a way to see TV. So from there,
0: so you watched
1: up.
0: It when you were young in,
1: yes.
0: in Africa?
1: Yes.
0: You were living in Freetown, which is the capital of Sierra Leone,
1: mm-hmm.
0: when you first got exposed to Chinese opera and
1: mm-hmm.
0: TV.
1: Mm-hmm.
0: Tell us, how did that start?
1: Actually, I always link with friends. They always have TV. I leave my own house because we don't have TV. So through their TV program, I pick up these kind of things, watching programs on the TV.
0: Mm. So how old were you then when you were running to your friend's house?
1: I was 6, 7 years.
0: Why did you like Chinese opera? What was it about it that attracted you?
1: I think it's the facial impression. And you can see just now when I was singing, you see my eyes open and you see I smile. Even I don't know the song or I don't know what you're saying, but with your facial impression, I can maybe understand.
0: You can see it in their faces.
1: Toy,
0: yeah. And did it provide distraction from the reality of your life, which it was quite hard at the time?
1: Yes, it was. I was just thinking, can I sing something like this? Can I be beautiful? I think I see those kind of Chinese opera inside me. I love it. Yeah.
0: Because by the age of 13,
1: yes.
0: you were living through a civil war in
1: yeah.
0: Sierra Leone.
1: Yeah.
0: Your father had died.
1: Yes.
0: And your siblings, I think you were the youngest of 9.
1: Yes,
0: they were
1: the last.
0: They were scattered all
1: yes.
0: over the country.
1: Yes.
0: So what was your emotional state then?
1: We don't have a house. Yeah. And my mom, though, we have to do many things for us to survive. So it was not easy, but friends, because of them, I want to say thank God for that. Yeah.
0: Let's go back and to understand what had happened. Your father died when you were 5 years old.
1: Doi.
0: And your family, there's your mother mm-hmm. and 8 other siblings, mm-hmm. were left with very little money.
1: Mm-hmm.
0: What did you do financially to get by?
1: I was 3 to 4 years old. I started to sell sweets. They call it butterscotch in my language.
0: Butterscotch?
1: Yes, it's the sweet milk with butter. They mix it and boiled it like a sweet. So I used to sell that one. And my mother was selling wood and fufu. Fufu, like the potato and cassava, they beat them and make some sauce. And she's selling that one, and I am the one selling the sweet in the and the cold water after school. And in the night, I have to sell the fish.
0: And what was the money going towards?
1: Yeah, the money was going for our feeding and my education. Yes.
0: You had to pay for
1: yes.
0: school?
1: Yes, yes. So we was making, we have to do more business to earn more to pay those school fees. I will sell the sweet fish till 11 o'clock.
0: So you were a small child. I think you were,
1: yeah,
0: you told me
1: yes,
0: you were very
1: yes,
0: thin.
1: Yes,
0: you were small.
1: I was very thin, very thin, yes, very,
0: very thin.
1: Small, yeah.
0: Were you not frightened or worried about being on the streets?
1: I was not, because I always make friends. So if somebody wants to hurt me, there will be somebody around to protect me or fight for me. Since I was young, I don't have that fear in me.
0: But when you were 5, a man tried to abduct you.
1: Yeah.
0: But you managed

0: to escape. Where did you run to?
1: I was in the bush for one night. When I arrived in the morning, I arrived at the cemetery where my father had buried my father. So I went there and lied down. I was crying to my father. Yeah, I was there. It's where they
0: such a long time ago, and yet it still has such an emotional impact on you.
1: Yeah, because I just think I should be at school or at home studying, not in the street. I was thinking I don't deserve it, but that's what I'm still thinking, because he's still affecting me. Yeah.
0: You ran to your father's grave in the cemetery.
1: Yes.
0: And you lay there.
1: Yes.
0: And then your mother found you.
1: Yes, my mother
0: found
1: me.
0: She knew where to come to find you.
1: No, people was passing and they went to my mother, because everybody in the area know me. So they run, they go and call my mom. They said, we find that she is in her father's grave. So my mom came down, find me, and carry me back home and said, we are not going to do this business. If this business is the one giving us money, I will stop it. Let's just carry on with what we have. Yeah.
0: So your mother said, you're not going to sell sweets anymore. What did you do? What work did you do after that?
1: So I started doing the cold water and the fish. Cold water and fish.
0: And that was safer?
1: Yes. That one is very safe. Yeah. But what I always do, when I saw my friends, they saw me there, I will hide. I don't make them to see me. I will dodge them. I will go in the corner, because I don't want them to know that I'm selling cold water.
0: Because you're working in the afternoon and you're going to school in the morning.
1: Yes, yes.
0: And you had to walk a long way to school.
1: Yes, yes. Like 3-4 hours. I leave in the morning. Yes.
0: 3 or 4 hours?
1: Yes, I leave in the morning. Yes, so I always late to school.
0: And what happened when you were late?
1: The teacher always beat me. They punish me. Sometimes they put me under the table. Sometimes they used to use the cane. They beat the back. So when I go, I just give my back to the teacher. Every day they are beating me, so the teacher get tired of me. He said, you're not feeling pain anymore. So they always put me under the table, the naughty table. I go there and sit down there. I swear I will do my work. And yeah, but I didn't tell them what happened.
0: And why didn't you tell them that you were walking so far?
1: I don't want them to know that I'm poor. And I don't want them to know that this is what I'm doing. And my mom is poor and it's not easy for us. So I don't want them to know, because I'm very bold in the school. Somebody who can sing and very friendly to all those rich friends, always be with them, the big girls. So I can't bring myself down. I don't tell them. And I don't want them to know.
0: So when you're 13, your mother falls ill.
1: Yeah. She was very, very ill, because, you know, she sells the wood. So she have a back pain. I say, what happened with you? She said, I cannot move. And I said, okay, I'll take care of you. I'll just have to double up in all those jobs. So she was ill, and I have to always take care of her before I go to school. And one day she told me that she wants to talk to me. I said, okay, don't worry, mommy. What you want to talk to me? Don't worry, we're going to be strong. And she told me that, you know, I don't know if I can carry on with my life or not. I want to tell you something. I say, okay. I say, you'll be strong. Don't worry. This pain will go out. And she told me, you know what she told me? She said, I am not your mother. Can you imagine? I say, what? She said, I am not your mother.
0: And you had no idea?
1: Yes. I say, how comes you are not my mother? I say, who is my mother? I don't understand. I am not from your stomach. He said, no. And I say, where is my mother? Who is my mother? And she said, your mother is in the village. I don't believe. I don't even want to go to school. I said, can I go to... Because it was 5 o'clock in the morning.
0: So your mother was the second wife.
1: Yes, toi.
0: Yeah, so the woman that brought you up was the first wife. But she looked after you from the age of...
1: 3 months.
0: 3 months. How did you feel about the fact that she hadn't told you until now?
1: I don't know why, because she never behaved like she was my stepmom, you know. And she loved me so much, you know. She helped me because she wants me to have the best education. And she was very good to me, and so she told me everything. Your mother was sick, and they travel with her many cities to find medicine for her. But they cannot, but she's in a village now.
0: So you've learned that your birth mother was ill.
1: Yes.
0: And that she couldn't take care of you. So what did you decide to do on that day? You say it's 5 o'clock in the morning. What did you decide to do?
1: I wait till 6 to 7. That day I didn't even go to school. I stopped everything in my life. I have to find my mom.

0: reserving my money that week. I should pay for my school fee. So it's the day I should go and pay. I say, ah, today I think it's my last day of school. I'm not going to school again. So I took the money. I bought kerosene because they don't have light. The village, rice, sugar, fish. I bought them and I go to the... I walk because I used to walk. Where I'm walking to school, there is a place called Kisi, where all those big trucks are sit waiting. So I went there. And
1: the big trucks?
0: Yes, those trucks.
1: And you got a lift on the big truck?
0: Yes,
1: yes. So you got to the village on the truck?
0: Yes.
1: And I found
0: my mom.
1: You found the place
0: where
1: your mom was. So what happened? When you got to the house where your mom was, what happened?
0: You know, when I arrived, that's where you can feel the pain of mother, you know. She knows me. I don't know, but she knows me, and she cried. I met her lying down on the floor. They make the stick like a bed. She was crying. I said, don't cry. I said, you don't need to cry. I will take care of you. He said, no, I should take care of you. I'm sorry. He said, I don't take care of you. I take care of all the others, but I don't take care of you. He said, please forgive me. I said, no, don't worry. I said, I'm a big girl. I said, I'm not leaving. So I stayed all night. Yes, I spent 3 days with her. And then I come back to Freetown. I met my mom. And I told mom, I said, I already see my... I met her. And she said, good. She said, that is your real mom.
1: It was a lot for Maria to take in. In just a few days, she discovered that the woman she'd always known as her mother was actually her stepmother, her father's first wife. Her dad, who was a Muslim, had two wives, and Maria was the youngest child of his second wife. When Maria was a baby, her birth mother became seriously ill. She doesn't know exactly what her illness was, only that it led to serious mental health issues. Years of medical treatment had drained the family's savings, and there was another painful truth still to come. So you came back from visiting your mother,
0: yes,
1: and you found out a lot about her,
0: yes,
1: including,
0: yes,
1: that she was very sick and,
0: yes,
1: that something really traumatic happened to you,
0: yes,
1: which is why your mother couldn't look after you.
0: Mm-hmm,
1: what,
0: mm-hmm,
1: what was it that happened?
0: You know, she was sick, but I didn't know. But I was asking myself, why you say sorry? Why you could not take care of me? You know, I think because of they think she was behaving psychologically. That's why they were scared, because one day my brother, elder brother, met her, want to throw me in the old.
1: To throw you in the...
0: In the old. Like a pit. They call it toilet pit.
1: A toilet
0: a pit. Toy.
1: Oh.
0: Yeah. And my brother, my elder brother, the firstborn, he just old me.
1: He caught you.
0: He caught, yeah, toy.
1: So your mum actually threw you,
0: yes,
1: into the,
0: yes,
1: into the toilet,
0: yes,
1: pit.
0: Yes, he just like this, and my brother just drew
1: and
0: me.
1: He,
0: yes,
1: saved,
0: yes,
1: you.
0: Saved me. Toy. Yes.
1: And this was all from her psychological,
0: yes,
1: illness.
0: Yes. Yes. Yes.
1: So,
0: yes,
1: then after that, she was taken away.
0: Yes.
1: And your stepmother brought you up.
0: Yes, yes. From that time, 3 months, they took me away.
1: From the age of 3 months.
0: Yes, they took me and gave it to my stepmom.
1: How incredibly traumatic for you.
0: Yes.
1: As a baby. And you had no memory of this.
0: No. My brother explained to me, because I don't know. They explained everything about my mom. And later, she too explained to me, when I met her, she explained to me that she cannot take care of me. She was sick. Many things happened. And she said sorry to me because she used to be helping other kids. Why she cannot take care of me?
1: So Maria now knew that she was just 3 months old when her mother was taken away from the family. Most of Maria's siblings were sent to live with relatives after her father's death. Her stepmother, her dad's first wife, looked after the youngest children, including Maria. All the family money had gone, which is why Maria worked so hard on the streets to pay for school. But after using her school fees to track down her birth mother, Maria faced a new problem. Did you have money for school now? Because you'd spent the money.
0: No, I don't have. It was my school fee I paid to go and see her.
1: So how did you go back to school? What happened?
0: We was having a sport when I came back. I went to school. They have the school sport. So different schools came together and have a sports competition
1: in
0: the stadium.
1: Day.
0: Yes.
1: In the stadium.
0: Yes, in the big stadium, big schools. So I went there and they said 1,500 meter, who can run for this school? So I always walk 2, 3, 4 hours to go to school. So I know those redeem. So I tell them, I say, they call the lady who should run for my school.
1: This was the lady that,
0: yes,
1: was supposed to do,
0: yes,
1: the 15. 15-

0: husband.
1: Yes, yes. So, we don't know if it's traffic or what. She didn't turn up. So I lift my hand up. I say, I can't do it. The teacher beat me. You always, you late to school, you're coming to cause problem again here. I say, I can do it. I can do it. He said, no. 1,500 meters, you don't even have good food in your body. Look the way you look like. Then you, I say, I'll do it. And they give me the pants. I remember I have this, like this thing I tied. They tied with a rope for me.
0: With a rope?
1: Yes,
0: the rope. Because you were too thin?
1: Yes.
0: For the trousers?
1: The trousers are
0: they
1: yes,
0: gave you?
1: Yes,
0: okay.
1: And I wear it. So I stand there. They saw me. Everybody's looking. They laugh at me because I'm very thin. Very thin. I said, speaking my mind, I say, don't know. Those times, every day I come to school, I walk. Boom. Start to run. I'm behind them. I'm middle with them. I don't leave them. We go. Left two laps. Go. I start going with the top three. I'm with them. My teacher, I say, hey, this girl, what's his drink? What's he drink today to go? And we go the last lap. I remember all my days I'm running to school. I say, I'm going to show these people. I am doing something in the morning that you don't know. I run. I won it. I won it. And they lift me up. They lift me up like that. Or small. Say, he made it for us. And because of that, my school win the competition.
0: What an amazing feeling.
1: Yes, my life changed. So I was thinking when the sport finish, I will go with the crowd because I don't have money. I will be singing with them till my home. And now the principal, he put me on top of the principal car. So I sit with the principal now, the crowd behind us. We are waving like this. Yes, we're waving. My mom already received the message.
0: Oh,
1: she was in the sick bed. Yes,
0: your mom
1: already.
0: Back home,
1: yes,
0: your stepmom.
1: Yes, my yes.
0: And what did the school say to you because you won?
1: They give me scholarship. Yes.
0: Amazing.
1: Yes.
0: So you didn't have to pay.
1: I didn't have to pay
0: anymore.
1: No more.
0: So it changed your life.
1: Yes.
0: And your mum that you were living with was very pleased, but her health wasn't good.
1: So yes, her health was not good. I have that thing in me now. I'm fine. Everything is going on well. Now I should just focus on her, make her get healed and get back, make more money for her. So one day, because normally 5 o'clock I wake up. When I wake up now to wake her up so she can pray, because she's just lying there and pray. Nothing. I taught her nothing. I open her eyes, it's closed. I call my elder brother. I say, come. I don't know if he's passed away. He can't breathe. I say, come and hit her. Hit her up maybe. So my body say, no. Say, mom has gone.
0: So there's a lot that's happened to you at this point. Your mother that brought you up has died.
1: Mm-hmm.
0: It's a lot to deal with.
1: Mm-hmm.
0: How did you deal with it all?
1: I just was thinking where my life is going. I don't know where my life will take me next. The one I love so much that brings up is not around, it's left me. I don't know which road I will start because I don't, like my home breakdown. So it was a very, very critical time for me to think what is next.
0: And whilst there's this critical moment in your life, you're still watching Chinese TV shows.
1: Yes, I like the opera and the kung fu. Yeah, I was watching it because I was just thinking maybe this route will help me in my singing and dancing opportunity.
0: So you were a singer and a dancer.
1: This
0: was something that you loved to do and you had more time to do it at school.
1: Because I think it's something they said my mom, my real mom, used to do. She liked dance. So I think the gene moved to me. So I'm the only one in the family like to sing and dance.
0: And so you were learning about Chinese opera and Chinese music as well?
1: Yes.
0: How did you teach yourself?
1: I teach myself because I have attitude inside me. So I watch their attitude, some style on the face, how to behave. Then I'll come. Then when I go to the competition or dancing in the streets or other, I will do those things. So they will think, and then I will use some Chinese that is lie, but I do like I can speak. I'm like, come here, I was coming. So they think I can speak Chinese. But it's the TV I watch, I'm using those things, and when I'm dancing, I just want to entertain the people so they can move with
0: so
1: it.
0: So they think you're speaking Chinese, but you're just making it up. It sounds
1: like it.
0: Yes,
1: oh,
0: that's brilliant. Then in 2004, you're 19 years old, and you're taken to China. By a Sierra Leonean businessman.
1: Yes, yes.
0: To take part in a competition.
1: It's a competition, yes. Yeah. A beauty pageant, a model and beauty pageant.
0: And what was it like being in this country that you dreamed about for so many years?
1: It was like I want to show them what I was learning in Africa. I want to show them that I can do this kind of things there.

0: are doing in their country, even though I'm not there. I want to show them so they can admire me. That was in my dream, in my mind. I want to show them. Yeah.
1: So you were in this competition. Mm-hmm. It didn't go anywhere, but you liked China, mm-hmm. and you wanted to make a go of it there. Mm-hmm. Mm-hmm. And then you're on a train visiting mm-hmm. some friends mm-hmm. when you start to feel ill. What happened?
0: Yeah, because I was going, the money they pay me, the competition, I was in the top three. So the money they give me. So I was going to make a CD album called Mama Africa because of the war and help those other people that don't
1: have... The war in Sierra Leone.
0: The war in Sierra Leone.
1: So the people that lost their limbs?
0: Yes.
1: You wanted to help them, yes, raise money?
0: Yes.
1: So you're going on the train,
0: yes,
1: to meet your friends,
0: yes,
1: to make the CD,
0: yes,
1: and what happened?
0: And I was feeling and I get ill because I did operation before in Sierra Leone, appendix, but it did not get too okay. So it gets open again. So the same place was still giving me problem. So from inside the train, well, I don't know how to speak Chinese. So the lady was there with the daughter.
1: Yeah. So you're in the train,
0: yes,
1: you're pressing your tummy because it's so painful.
0: Yes, yes.
1: And this woman and her daughter, they,
0: yes,
1: see you.
0: Yes.
1: And they say what? They say, come with me?
0: Yes, yes. They said, what is happening? They just see the place is swollen. So she took me out of the train with her daughter and immediately took me to the hospital.
1: Maria had arrived in the country she'd dreamed about for years. Now, sick and far from home, she was putting her trust in a complete stranger. We'll find out what happened next in part two of Outlook.
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3: Suddenly, an explosion like a volcano, the ground collapsed and the water gushed up.
4: In Turkey's agricultural heartland, hundreds of sinkholes are opening up across farmland. Farmers fear the next collapse could happen anywhere.
3: We couldn't sleep that night, and we couldn't sleep for 20 days.
4: But these dramatic holes are a warning sign of something even bigger.
5: When there's a sinkhole, it's a symptom telling us that we are using more water than nature can sustainably provide us.
4: I'm Zeynep Bilginsoy, and I travel to central Turkey to investigate a growing environmental crisis. What happens when a nation's food supply collides with a disappearing water source?
2: Turkey's growing sinkhole problem, today at 1:30 and 8:30 GMT.
6: Coming up in part two of Outlook, as a child in Sierra Leone, Maria had been obsessed with Chinese TV programs about opera and martial arts. Years later, she found herself in China competing in one of its biggest talent shows.
0: I was singing this Chinese opera I love so much. I was doing kung fu. I learned in Sierra Leone and danced the African dance with fire.
1: Fire?
0: Yeah, fire. I can eat fire.
6: How Maria reinvented herself on Chinese TV after the news.
7: BBC News with Tom Dewsbury. Chancellor Merz has accused the far-right AfD of anti-migration policies that amount to ethnic cleansing by skin colour and origin. Its leader, Alice Weidel, said the days of the Merz coalition were over. Her party won in regional elections last weekend. A judge on Brazil's Supreme Court ordered the immediate reinstatement of the federal police chief. He'd been removed on Tuesday by another Supreme Court judge, André Mendonça. But Justice Flávio Dino argued on Wednesday his removal would affect investigations under his supervision. The US Secretary of State's in Ecuador on the second leg of a tour of US allies in South America. Marco Rubio said there's more Washington can do with the government of President Daniel Noboa to fight the drug trafficking gangs that have established themselves in Ecuador. There have been further calls for controls on AI development after leading researchers sounded the alarm over its potential to evolve into an existential threat to humanity. One UN advisor on AI said she was shocked by the statements from Anthropic staff. The head of the world's main fact-checking network sounded alarm bells after the tech giant Meta moved to abolish its own functioning fact-checking system in 16 Latin American countries. US analysts who've studied satellite imagery spanning 6 years say a suspected underground Iranian nuclear site seen a surge in construction this year. The site at Pickaxe Mountains near Natanz, where Western intelligence suspects Iran's building an undeclared enrichment facility. The US is the latest country to declare it's recorded its hottest ever summer this year. The average temperature was 23.6 Celsius, exceeding the previous record set in 1936 and 2021. The Metropolitan Police Force in London says it'll conduct a further criminal investigation into allegations the populist opposition party Reform UK broke rules on political donations.

0: Nations. Footage broadcast last week showed two party officials appearing to suggest ways of circumventing electoral laws that ban foreign funding. The men have stepped down, but the party led by Nigel Farage denies wrongdoing. BBC News.
1: Welcome back to Outlook on the BBC World Service. I'm Jo Fidgen, and you join us on a train in China with Mariatu Carbo, Maria, as she likes to be called. Maria is 19 at the time. She's from Sierra Leone in West Africa, and she's just won some money in a beauty pageant. It was a dream come true for her. Maria had been fascinated by Chinese culture while watching opera singers on friends' TVs back home in Freetown. There wasn't a television in her house. She and her mum were very short of money after her father died. From the age of five, Maria had to sell sweets and water on the streets to be able to eat and go to school. Then, age 13, she discovered her mum was not her mum, but her stepmum. Her birth mother had been too ill, physically and mentally, to look after her. She gave up school and went to find her birth mum. And what saw her through the hard times was Chinese opera and the joy she saw on the performers' faces. She taught herself the songs and martial arts and then landed this opportunity to go to China and take part in the beauty pageant. But while there, on a train, she fell ill. And a woman and her daughter stepped in to help, took her to hospital, and changed the course of Maria's life. She's been telling her story to Rachel Wright.
2: So I tell her, I say, thank you, this is your money. She said, no, I don't want this money. He was shocked. I said, why you don't want this money? You spend too much money. He said, I am a mother and I'm a Chinese. I hope one day my daughter can go out of China or any part of the world. Somebody will be there for her. I am a mother, yes.
3: So she became an yes. important figure in
2: very,
3: your life.
2: A very important figure in my life. She helped me and I was with her. I was with her. She find job for me, doing some designing job and singing with her daughter. And
3: did she become like your Chinese mother?
2: Yes. Not even become. She's my Chinese mother. Yes, yes.
3: So
2: my.
3: Now you have three mothers.
2: Dui. Yes, Dui.
3: So she taught you how to sing in Mandarin.
2: Yes. And I also want to sing a song from English and one from Chinese. So I find the English song and she teach me that Chinese song.
3: Yeah. So you taught her a song in English
2: and she
3: taught you one in Chinese.
2: Yes.
3: And then you get spotted and you get asked in, I think, was it 2007?
2: Yeah.
3: You get asked to go on a TV show called Avenue of Stars.
2: Yes, yes.
3: Which was like a big talent show on television, the biggest one.
2: Yes, it's the biggest. They come to the end of the year, then they choose the top 10.
3: And what were your talents? What were you doing?
2: Oh, I was singing this Chinese opera I love so much. I was doing Kung Fu. I learned in Sierra Leone and the Tai Chi and Kung Fu. And I love to sing Madonna song. And I know how to dance the African dance with fire. And
3: fire.
2: I can eat fire.
3: You can eat fire.
2: Do it, yes.
3: Broad range of things you can do. Chinese opera, eating fire.
2: English African song.
3: Kung Fu,
2: yes. So I break the stick in my head like the punch. And that's wow.
3: And people liked it.
2: Yes.
3: The judges liked it. The audience liked it.
2: I think it's the audience because it's my time on the competition. The rate would go up.
3: The rates
2: yes,
3: go up.
2: Do it.
3: Because more people were watching.
2: Do it. Because every time I come, I will go and learn something new. Whilst the others, they are very professional singers, I will not lie. They are singing more than me professionally, but they don't have different varieties of their program. After 1 month, 2 months, 3 months, the money they start to give me in the market, people give me clothes free, everything free. Oh yeah, Maria. Oh, Malia, I saw you on the TV, I like you. And people start giving me money more than the salary they are paying me in the office.
3: Oh, that must have been amazing.
2: Yes.
3: Going out there, everybody knowing who you are.
2: Yes.
3: No hostility.
2: Yes.
3: Or everybody loves you.
2: Everybody, yes. In the competition, we have those people who are competing, their own people. They hate me. They said a lot of bad words that, hey, she come here to come and take Chinese money to take back to Africa. And others will say, no, she loves China. She's not come here to take money.
3: So you kind of caused a big controversy
2: amongst
3: the people.
2: Yes.
3: But the public outside, they loved you.
2: Yes, they love, yes.
3: So how did you do? Where did you come?
2: Actually, the competition, I came fourth.

0: in the end.
1: Fourth.
0: In Chinese, Yosho means he's very special, somebody special. So it was a special award.
1: You got a special award as well as coming fourth.
0: Yes.
1: And your award was that's probably the most all-rounder.
0: I didn't win, but...
1: Who can do the most different kinds of things. The best package.
0: Yes, yes.
1: What did your mother think, your Chinese mother?
0: She was proud. She was really proud. She said, I told you, I saw her. I know this girl is have something in her. Oh, I will not lie. My life changed. It's like heaven. It's like I arrived in heaven from nothing to something. Can you imagine? I was making 30 then and now making thousands. You know, it was crazy.
1: And then the Miss World competition came to China.
0: Yes.
1: In 2007. Mm-hmm. Tell me the story of how you got involved with the Sierra Leonean competitor. Mm.
0: Actually, that was the first time Sierra Leone entered the Miss World. There. So the lady went to, it was in Sanya. She went to China.
1: So the finals were in China?
0: Yes, in China, yes. Yeah. And she lost her suitcase, everything.
1: Miss Sierra Leone lost her suitcase.
0: Yes.
1: With all her...
0: Everything, just her passport and that small bag. And you know, when you all just make your name, you start buying big, big things. I was buying watch, many things to everywhere I go. I want to show, I want to make number one. So I packed all those things and I put $500 and my picture, my magazine, and I put it in the two suitcases I paid for one of my friends. Some African ladies in my house. So I took one of them and sent them to Miss World in Sanya. It was another city, about 4 hours flight.
1: You sent suitcases to Miss Sierra Leone. Then she wore your clothes.
0: Yes.
1: And did she win?
0: No, she don't want. She don't want. But she was at least she present our country, and she was there with something to wear, and she can show herself, you know.
1: Because had some clothes.
0: Yes, Miss Wall is not about your clothes. You have to use your IQ, your talent. So they call the people for Sierra Leone, the representative. Who is this girl? They say these are the people we need to come to represent their country because you have a big heart. Miss Wall is not about beauty. It's about what you are giving to the world. He says, so we want these kind of people. If you can find her, let her go back to her country and stand for her country. If she can make it, we'll really want to see her one day in the Miss World stage.
1: But they found you eventually, mm-hmm. and they asked you to go back to Sierra Leone, mm-hmm. and you wanted to go.
0: Yes, I wanted to go because my president's first lady she heard about the news, and she too was calling me because she knows I always go to Sierra Leone and do charity for the poor people, for the people that are affecting the war. So she said, please come back home and do something back home.
1: But then something happened which stopped you, prevented you from going back. Mm-hmm. There was a massive earthquake.
0: Yes,
1: in China.
0: That was 2008. Yes, I was around that area when the earthquake happened. That is the time I break back my name because I was having like 50, 60 people love me and the other 50, 60, they don't like me. They thought I went to China to take money back to Africa. So immediately I traveled by road. I went to the earthquake. I was the first foreigner and a lady from Africa to go with the army. 5 hours, I have a medicine on my back and save a lot of lives.
1: So you went with the Chinese army?
0: Yes.
1: To the center of the earthquake?
0: Yes,
1: which was completely destroyed?
0: Yes.
1: And you brought food and medicine?
0: Yes, I carry it because it should be by rope. You go by rope. There is no road. If you miss, you'll die. We cross, like, cross countries.
2: 2008 年5月12日中国汶川发生
1: 了 And you were all over the news, weren't you?
0: Yes.
2: 来自塞拉利昂的玛利亚自带十公斤药品奔赴地震灾区
0: Everyone and those people who don't love me before said I came to China for money. They said, oh, even me, I cannot do this. I cannot sign for my life. I can't go this kind of danger place. But she did it for us. Means that she's really not about money. She's about people, to care about people.
3: 明天咱们会帮别的人
1: So then finally, mm-hmm. in 2009, mm-hmm. there's mm-hmm. a new Miss World,
0: mm-hmm.
1: which is the finals are in South Africa,
0: uh-huh.
1: and you are Miss Sierra Leone. You've gone back, you'd won the competition, mm-hmm. and you get to go to South Africa to mm-hmm. represent your country. What were the things that you did uh-huh. for the talent mm-hmm. competition?
0: For talent program, I did the Chinese change face and the fire eating. And the song I make before, the English song, Pina Pinam.
1: And you used this song that you'd written mm-hmm. to do what they call China face changing, but it's actually using masks mm-hmm. very, very quickly, changing them on your face very quickly. How hard was that?
0: This one is very traditional because we cannot give these ideas to a woman or neither a foreigner.

0: I'm a woman and I'm a foreigner. For me to land that one is something even special first.
1: So no woman or no foreigner had ever done that?
0: Yes, no foreigner. I was the first foreigner woman in the old world. They did it, they teach me because of the earthquake.
1: Oh.
0: They traced the story. So they said, oh, she saved lives like this. Anything we can help her do. You know, so they break that kind of tie because of me.
1: They break the taboo.
0: Do it.
1: And they taught you how mm-hmm. to do an ancient mm-hmm. Chinese mm-hmm. traditional dance mm-hmm. that no woman and no mm-hmm. foreigner mm-hmm. had done.
2: Mm-hmm. Pretty frightening, but we will now begin with the lady who captivated us.
1: How well did it go down on the stage?
0: Actually, I was scared because this thing, you missed it. It's messed up. Oh my God.
1: You don't want to mess up.
0: Not even messed up. Don't want to mess China up. You know, it's China. This is the face of China, you know?
2: Face changing. She's the first foreigner to learn this ancient Chinese art. Please welcome Maria Tu from Sierra Leone.
1: So you did this amazing Chinese routine, mm-hmm. the face mask mm-hmm. changing routine, mm-hmm. and you did fire eating mm-hmm. and you sang. Mm-hmm. Where did you come in the competition?
0: I was first.
3: 2009 joint talent winner is Miss Sierra.
0: The Miss World talents, we was first, but they give us me and Canada.
1: You and Miss Canada?
0: Canada, yes.
1: And what did she do?
0: Canada sang a song of opera. Opera
1: and
0: song.
1: And was she Chinese Canadian?
0: Yes, she was Chinese Canadian. She just sing a opera. Yes, how comes there should be two winners?
1: She's Chinese.
0: Yes.
1: Canadian.
0: Yes.
1: What did she say about you doing this very traditional Chinese routine?
0: I think everybody was shocked in the world. How comes and in the end they see a black face come outside? What is this? It was very touchy to the world, and I was having a lot of interviews from America, UK. It went out very widely that time.
1: During this time, mm-hmm. you're incredibly famous and you're living in China. Mm-hmm. Were you still in touch with your birth mother?
0: Yes.
1: And did you miss her? Had you been missing her? I mean, how did you feel living life without her?
0: I think it's the most heaviest thing for me, I can always say. I brought her one day to China before she passed away.
1: So you fly your mother and your sister over to China. How was her health at that point?
0: I think that time she was mentally normal. It's just some pain she was crying from her stomach.
1: So you helped her in China with her medical...
0: Yes.
1: With her stomach.
0: Yes, yes.
1: And she got help from Chinese doctors.
0: Yes, yes. She was very... Yes,
1: you
0: all the pain.
1: For.
0: Yes, yes, yes. I paid for it. I was having a house I bought in China. I sold one of my house there to take care of my mom.
1: So for when she came, you
0: yes.
1: sold a house
0: yes, yes.
1: to take care.
0: Yes.
1: How long did she stay with you?
0: She was there for 3 months. She don't want to leave me. She just, because that time always I'm on the TV, so she always turned the TV. Even she's sleeping, the TV is on.
1: What is she watching?
0: She was so happy, yes, when I'm performing. She always watched the Avenue program when I'm performing, always.
1: So she was watching the repeats?
0: Always, always. She's slim like me, so she said she don't, it's just my clothes she wants to wear. So she wear my jean, she wear my glasses. She always dress like me. Unless she turn her face, they will know that she's an old woman. So they thought she's like me or my sister. But when she turned, no, she's old. Oh, wow. She always want to be like me. She said, oh, we are like twins. I think it was very touchy time, and I think she knows she will leave me. And that was the longest time we spent together when she came to China.
1: Did she meet your Chinese mom?
0: Yes. All my friends, it was all every day. They are coming to see her. I told her, I said, I don't want her to go. I said, I want to be there for you. You see, my life now in China is good. You can be fine. Everything will be okay for you. But people with their grandkids, she said she'll go and come back. I didn't know she was going to die because I think I am going to help her to survive this time.
1: So she went home
0: yeah.
1: and you thought she was going to come back.
0: Yes.
1: And
0: she
1: didn't.
0: Yes.
1: She died.
0: Yeah. Sometimes I feel guilty inside me because I think I should have helped her first, you know. Well, I didn't think the medicine would finish. I didn't think she would not... stand or the time will long for me to bring her. So I always feel pain inside me because I think I should have brought her earlier back, you know. But she don't wait for me.
1: I'm sorry. I'm sorry, Maria.
0: I know she's watching me now. She loves me so much.
1: There's a lot of

trauma and grief that Maria is still processing. She spends a lot of time doing humanitarian work, as well as continuing to perform. She's also come full circle, returning as a guest judge on Avenue of Stars, the TV talent

0: Alcaraz was beaten in five sets in their quarterfinal match, which ended with the latest finish in the tournament's history. And Shelton's win has raised hopes of local fans of having a US men's winner at the US Open for the first time in 23 years. Let's hear from both players now. Shelton in a moment, but first, Alcaraz.
1: He was close, so I'm just a little bit disappointed, you know, about not getting the win at the end. But, you know, I'm just proud about myself, about how I felt, you know, after the third set. You know, physically, I was really tired. But, you know, I found a way to push myself up, you know, and physically give an extra.
2: Yeah, I'm tired. epic match. I mean, so physical and... Yeah, Carlos, one of the greatest champions in our sport already at 23 years old. It's always fun being on the court against him. It's ridiculous some of the stuff he comes up with sometimes, but yeah, the most enjoyable match that I've had in my career for sure.
0: So Shelton will face fellow American Francis Tiafoe in the semi-finals. It means they'll definitely be a USA player in the US Open final. Let's cross to New York, speak to BBC Sports' Katie Smith. What a match that was for Shelton, because he didn't have a great record, did he, against top three players? I think he hadn't beaten a top three player in 17 attempts.
3: No, and he had never beaten Carlos Alcaraz until last night, or this morning, as you rightly said, John. What an epic. It started late into the night. It was a first set tiebreak. I think once that edged the way of Carlos Alcaraz, most people in the stadium, and myself included, had that feeling that the former champion here, who was on his comeback from his wrist injury, would take it. He has that mentality, doesn't he, of a great champion, and has beaten all of these men in front of him before, including Shelton. And yet, I think you have to give so much credit to Shelton for sticking in the match. And Alcaraz then had a massive dip in form through the next couple of sets. Shelton winning them easily, helped out by his monster serve. Sometimes getting close on 150 miles per hour and, you know, being ruthless towards Alcaraz, who, yes, there were questions, weren't there, over his match fitness, his fatigue, and how that wrist would hold up against an opponent of this sort of power. But it wasn't just the serve for Shelton as well. It was the athletic ability going toe-to-toe with Alcaraz, one of the fittest, fastest players out there, in these unbelievable rallies, these shows of athleticism. It was honestly a privilege to watch. And then to go to a 10-point tiebreak in the fifth set, nerve crunching. And once again, Shelton behind in that, coming through against Alcaraz. And I think it says it all, John, that Alcaraz after said, I'm happy. You know, I'm not disappointed. It was a great match. I'm healthy. I'm back. And that's all I can ask for.
0: So Shelton will now face Francis Tiafoe in the semi-finals. What's the buzz like in New York about the chances of an American player going all the way, winning it for the first time since 2003?
3: Oh, well, a lot of buzz, a lot of excitement. But the problem is, John, it has been so long, 23 years. Andy Roddick in 2003, the last man to lift the singles trophy here at the US Open. So there's trepidation as well. I think there's a real feeling of joy that Carlos Alcaraz has been taken out of the equation, but there's still some big names in there, or the biggest would be Alexander Zverev, the top seed, who has finally passed that threshold this year and got himself a Grand Slam title. That's something that Francis Tiafoe and Ben Shelton have never done. Neither of them have been in a Grand Slam final. Zverev backed that up with a run to the Wimbledon final against Sinner just a couple of months after claiming the title at Roland Garros. So yes, he's got to come through his quarterfinal against Botic van der Zandschulp, and then potentially facing another unseeded player, or Alexander Bloks on debut. He faces Hashanov in another quarterfinal today, but I still think he's going to be a tough ask in the final for whichever American man makes it.
0: So on to the women's draw then, and a big win for Elena Rybakina. She's now world number one, and it's the first time she'll be in the semi-finals, isn't it?
3: It is. It was a double whammy for her, double joy in this match that was not easy. Over 2 hours in length, she had to come from a set down against Junxin Wen, who, yes, is the Olympic champion, as you mentioned, but her ranking has dropped well outside the top 100 coming into this tournament, so much so that she had to qualify her way in, play three matches before even making the main draw, and had these amazing comeback wins in her two previous matches from love five down. So I think in the back of Rybakina's mind, knowing that she could never let up against another heavy hitter with a fine serve. Rybakina said she struggled with negative thoughts through the match. There was also a lot of sun and shade issues when she was serving, but has come through and finally, at the age of 27, becomes the world number one for the first time and will be a big favourite now, considering that firepower she has.

0: here on the hard courts.
1: And we can hear the match going on behind you. Coco Gauff in action, bidding to win the title for the second time, taking on Mira Andreeva, who's the French Open champion. I think Gauff is going to be confident here, isn't she? Because she's won all of her last five meetings against her. What's the latest?
0: Yes, although it's been a one-sided first set in the favour of the fifth seed, Mira Andreeva, who picked up her first Grand Slam title on the clay in Paris earlier in the summer. And she raced away against Gauff out to a 3-love lead and carried on, took that first set by 6-2, I think stunning the crowd here on Arthur Ashe. And Gauff has never lost to Mira Andreeva, a former champion here, but she's fighting back in this second set. So early stages, John. Andreeva taking the first 6-2, first game of the second, and it's deuce on the Gauff serve.
1: Katie, thank you very much. Enjoy the match. Katie Smith there live in New York at Flushing Meadows. Influencers have made a lot of headlines at the US Open. So on today's newly released More Than the Score podcast from the BBC World Service, we've been discussing their role in the sport. Around 100 influencers and content creators were granted accreditation for the tournament. That's double the amount from last year. The organisers saw them as a way of reaching younger audiences, but they've also been accused of not respecting the etiquette of the game. So are tennis and influencers a good match? More Than the Score's Delith Lloyd was joined by Rachel Stuhlman, one of the world's leading tennis influencers, and the journalist Sarah Germano. First, you'll hear from Rachel, who says influencers have a role to play, but she understands some of the recent criticism.
2: It's the basic etiquette in tennis. No flash photography, no yelling during a point, no doing TikToks really loudly during a point. I will say I've been taking courtside picks for nearly a decade with all the tournaments that I go to. I'm a big courtside pick fan, but you gotta wait till between matches or show up early, you know, before the match, not during a point.
3: Completely agree with what Rachel said. In fact, a lot of players have been asked about it. Most have been pretty supportive. I do think that this, you know, conversation around influencers at the US Open could benefit from some disambiguation. You know, a lot of what has been happening and has been criticized, particularly in the Naomi Osaka match, which was interrupted by flash photography, not all of that is actual influencers. These are people in suites. They're, you know, regular ticket holders attending matches who are behaving obliviously towards the match itself. It's not constant, but it has been disruptive. And I think the influencers in some cases are getting a bad rap because not everyone with a cell phone is an influencer.
4: I wonder as well, Sarah, whether tournaments such as the US Open clearly need to maybe take a little bit of responsibility and perhaps letting people know ahead of events what they can and can't do, as obvious as that may sound.
3: It's a great point. And actually, I did talk to the USTA about this, and they told me that they are adding new signage and additional signage around the grounds at the US Open. I've been attending matches all week. I've covered the tournament for over a decade, and they do actually put up messages on the Jumbotron in Ashe before matches and even during, saying, like, please refrain from flash photography, be respectful with noisemaking. So they're trying to, you know, increase the volume on that messaging, including sending messages to the suite holders.
4: I wonder as well how much of it all is a generational thing, because this, I would imagine, it is quite well known amongst the youth of society, dare I say, but perhaps not well known for the older generation. Does that play a part?
3: I think it's partially a generational thing. I also think some of it is a New York thing, because, you know, tennis is a global sport. It has a global fan base. You know, the other 10 and a half months out of the year, players and hardcore tennis fans attend matches where tennis etiquette is strictly observed. But New York is a boisterous place, and American sporting events, and particularly New York sporting events, we are loud. New York Knicks fans boo their own draft picks on draft night. So some of it is just like, it, you know, the US Open is known for being loud and being kind of boisterous. I think it has the decorum at the US Open has gotten a little rowdier in recent years, but this has never been the quiet Open. This is not Wimbledon. This is not pristine silence. And maybe there's a place for both types of environments, but people should know what they're getting into when they go to the US Open. Like, it's a party.
1: That was just a section of the latest More Than the Score podcast. 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Remember, head to the BBC Sport website for the latest on all the stories we've covered today. And there'll be more on the new NFL season, which gets underway later with the Seattle Seahawks taking on the New England Patriots in a rematch of the Super Bowl. So you can read about that. And

0: And about all the Champions League games which are about to kick off, including Yaya Toure making history. He's leading Slovan Bratislava against Paris Saint-Germain. Arsenal in action against Napoli, and Liverpool as well taking on the Spanish giants Atletico Madrid. So go to the BBC Sport website for all the details on that. Stay with us on the BBC World Service.
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Am I halfway to red and halfway to yellow? 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

0: He lives here?
1: Yeah, he does.
0: Boo.
1: I was
0: Boo.
1: like, you
0: Don't
1: know
0: tell
1: what?
0: me his name, 'cause I'll find him.
1: No, I know. You know?
0: I'll
1: Whatever.
0: find him and I'll, you don't even want to know, Car.

0: 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I'm Lucia Chappell.
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Sweet manipulation, they'll shake you to the core. 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

Kia ora Aotearoa. Good news. The starting age for the National Bowel Screening Program has dropped from 60 to 58 years old. 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